get into some music and some vibrations over the next less than an hour. I'm going to take it from reggae to hip-hop to rock to everything else in between. You are now locked into the sounds of In the Fale with your boy Howard Atukefu, ABC Radio Australia, as we send love, blessings, and greetings to all four corners of the Pacific. Plenty of music coming your way. But before we get into the music, we must first, of course, pay our respects and acknowledge the owners of this land that we are broadcasting from, the Gadigal people of the Eora Nation, as we recognize the close ties to the land, waterways, and sea. We send love and respect to any mob that are tuned in for this show. We send love and respect to the elders, past and present. Finally, we acknowledge the sovereignty has never been ceded, always was, always will be, Aboriginal land. Throughout the show, you're going to hear some music from Moko Mokai, some brand new mellow downs, and later on, some Kenny Rogers and Sheena Easton. But right now, we're going to start off with something fresh, hot off the press, by way of Brisbane and Auckland, Amu the MC featuring Staliano. This one is called Locked In. I must say, language warning, we're here in the fire.

Her new album is titled Do You Still Love Me? That is the wonderful voice of Ella May and a song called Might Just. If you're in Australia or surrounding areas, you'll be visiting our shores this month. So, you know, if you're a fan of hers or you just love your R&B music or you just want to see a good show, go check her out. Before Ella May, we heard a brand new one from Amu the MC featuring Staliano with Locked In. My name is Howard.

from Mellow Downs. Well, he's released a whole brand new album titled Brun, so we're going to hear something from that. But right now, I'm going to play something from a group out of Aotearoa, out of New Zealand. They released an album titled Pono, but I just recently saw them perform live, and they're great, great to see on stage. So I just wanted to play something from the new album, well, the recent album anyway. This is Moko Mokai featuring Tyra Hammond and Louis, a song called Wings. As we slow it down, warm and easy, right here in the Fale. Fale. Fale. Fale.

showed a lot of yesteryear jams, but a lot of songs that are fresh, hot off the press. And such is this song that I'm about to play. One of the premier artists coming out of Aotearoa, Mellow Downs, has released a new album titled Bron. This one is called Maintain, right here in the Fale.

eliminate all your sadness when you opening up. How you make excuses for billionaires, you broken a bus. Sunny niggas around me rolling up and smoking me up. Because when rain pours, cries, everybody dies a little. And I just wanna dance tonight. I just wanna dance.

right there, a voice with a lot of intelligence, a lot of style, a lot of grace. She goes by the name of No Name. That song called Rainforest. Hopefully we'll get to hear some brand new music from her in 2026. No doubt we will. And before that, we heard Mellow Downs with Maintain from his new album titled Brawn. If you really like that song, please go out there and support it however you can. Stream it. If he has physicals, buy that, go see a show, whatever it takes to help him continue his journey as an artist and keep fulfilling us and the music that we love. You are in the Fale. My name is Howl, Lato Careful, ABC Radio Australia, always bringing you the vibrations and the music. Hoping you're enjoying what I'm playing you thus far on the show. Plenty more coming your way, including some Jimmy Barnes and Troy Cassidaly. But right now, we're going to take it to the islands. This one here is Janeiro with Sean Ree, Malahuku, right here in the Fale.

You're tuned in to the sounds of In The Fallen, ABC Radio Australia. My name is Howard Lattekeffel. I am the person at the controls, running the tunes. And speaking of running the tunes, let's run back the artists that we just heard. We started off with Janeiro, with Sean Reed, a song called Malahuku, and that song right there, Misha Fretton, with Wayno, Baby Only You. Plenty of sounds coming your way to fulfill your night and your day. Hey, poet, and I don't know. Well, actually, I do know it. So from some island reggae, we're going to move into some country music, a genre that I didn't really appreciate as a kid. I didn't like it. As a kid, I didn't like it. My dad loved it and still loves it to this day. He played a lot of country in the car. He'd listen to QBN FM. That was a local station where I grew up in Queanbeyan, and they loved to play country music. So I would just sit there, whether on the way to training or footy, and I'd just be like, oh, bro. But, you know, through maturity and appreciation of musicianship, I really began to like country music. So I want to play some Jimmy Barnes with some Troy Cassidaly. This one is called Bird on a Wire. Make sure you keep it locked right here in the Fale. Fale. Fale. Fale.

One of the most beautiful collaborations, duets rather, to come out of the 80s. Kenny Rogers, Sheena Easton, We've Got Tonight. Still a joint after decades. And before that, Jimmy Barnes, Troy Cassidaly, Bird on a Wire, taken from Jimmy Barnes' project, Double Happiness. Sending those ones out to the lovers out there and the heartbroken as well. I got you, I got you, I got you. You were in the Friday on ABC Radio Australia. My name is Hal. As a pleasure, always playing you these tunes that I hope you are digging. We're going to keep it in the 80s, and this time we're going to add some power ballads and some distorted guitars. Big tune, this is Journey, Don't Stop Believing, and hey, you know what? They are right. In the Fire, ABC Radio Australia, let's do it.

Yes, indeed. That is I for another week. Hope you enjoyed the music here in the Whale ABC Radio Australia. Right here, Hearts. All I want to do is make love to you. Before, we heard from Journey. Don't stop believing. I'll catch you next week. Enjoy yourselves. Stay safe. Stay loved.

0: Talo Falava, I'm Sosef Womoli. 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What's up, ABC Radio Australia listeners? I'm Sosefina Fuomoli, and I want you to come hang with me for On The Record, your weekly deep dive into the music that moves the Pacific. 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
1: Good morning, Kerry Worthington with ABC News. Northern Territory Police are asking for the Alice Springs community to respect the judicial process after charging a man with the murder of a five-year-old girl. Officers have formally charged Jefferson Lewis with one count of murder and two counts of sexual assault. The charges follow the death of the girl, now known as Kumanjai Little Baby, who was abducted from the old-timers Aboriginal town camp in Alice Springs a week ago. NT Police Commissioner Martin Dole says the police force is thinking of the little girl's family.
2: As I just said, it's deeply distressing, not only for the family, but for the wider community. This is a horrific events and a horrific set of circumstances, and our thoughts remain strongly with the family, also with the community, as everyone processes the impact of these horrific events.
1: Jefferson Lewis will face Darwin local court this week. Meanwhile, Nationals leader Matt Canavan has accused the federal government of running scared from Indigenous policy since the defeat of the Voice referendum. The alleged murder of Kumanjai Little Baby has prompted coalition calls for an inquiry into sexual abuse and violence in Indigenous communities and put a spotlight on the living conditions in town camps. Senator Canavan has told insiders the government needs to find a way for communities to support themselves.
3: I am trying to be bipartisan here, David, so let's move on from the Voice defeat. It was a divisive debate. It failed. We've got to move on from it. It's time for the government to pick up pick itself up out of the dirt, dust itself off and take action here.
1: US President Donald Trump has boasted about how much oil the United States is selling amid its blockade of Iranian ports. Yesterday, Mr. Trump described the US Navy as acting like pirates in its enforcement of a blockade of Iranian ports by intercepting ships and taking over their cargo, including oil, describing it as very profitable. Today, a reporter asked him if he could envision a future where American energy companies operate inside Iran.
4: Could be. It could be. I'll tell you what, we have a lot of ships coming up to Texas and Louisiana. We have a line of ships, big ones. 2 million barrels. I mean, literally hundreds of ships. We're selling a lot of oil.
1: Meanwhile, Iran says Donald Trump's tongue-in-cheek claims of piracy were no verbal slip. Foreign Ministry spokesman Esmail Baghaei has posted on X saying the comments were a direct and damning admission of the criminal nature of America's actions against international maritime navigation. He's urged the international community, United Member Nation States and the UN Secretary General

Good morning and warm Pacific greetings to you. Did you catch On The Record this week? My favourite R&B trio joins Sosset, sharing the story behind their sound and sisterhood. On Sisters From The Pacific this week, Wendy Mockey sits down with the brilliant Tommy Missa, a storyteller who reminds us that some of the deepest truths arrive wrapped in laughter. I'm your host, Kunta Marie Cross, and whether you're just waking up or you're already out and about, it's lovely to have your company this morning. Before I bring you stories from across the Pacific, I want to pay my respects to the elders past and present of the Awabakal and Worimi peoples, custodians of this beautiful land where I live, work and play in Newcastle, Australia. To kickstart the morning, I'll take you to the Happy Isles.

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0: On Stories from the Pacific this week, Wendy Mockey sat down with the brilliant Tommy Missa, a storyteller who reminds us that some of the deepest truths arrive wrapped in laughter. From the queer bars of Sydney to the global stage of the Biennale, Tommy's work has carved out space for the misfits, the hard workers, and anyone who has ever felt out of place under theatre lights. When Tommy's family moved from Samoa to Canberra, Australia, his mother homeschooled him. Wendy asked him about that experience.
2: Doing things in our area and like exploring our community, or like going down to the local nursing home and singing. Like we would do that often, go to a nursing home called Miranjani in Canberra, and we would sing with other like church homeschool kids, and then we'd hang out, and I would always love to hang out and raid the Vicky table.
3: And shout out to your mum. I mean, I don't know. I am a mum myself. I don't know if I'd be able to homeschool like my own child or children. It's quite, you know, teachers have a hard job.
2: Such a hard job.
3: And you often create work for the misfits and the hard workers. How did the experience of growing up as a misfit yourself influence the kind of stories you tell today as an artist?
2: I have this memory of first entering into the arts industry, and it was going to a show at a main stage theatre company, and it was about a working class Australian family. It was a white family, but it was meant to be representative of the hard workers and of the struggle and the brilliance of hardworking Australian families. And I have this really clear memory of going to it with someone that I was seeing at the time and not really understanding anything that was going on, because the style of the show and the writing of the show was very cerebral, and it was like for an academic audience. And I walked out of it, and afterwards there was a bunch of people, and we were all standing around, and everyone was talking about what they got out of the show. And then someone turned to me and asked me what I got out of it. And I froze, and I didn't know what to say because I didn't really understand what the play was about.
3: Oh, wow.
2: And that, I just think about that a lot, because

0: think has been a really big part of informing my practice and way of storytelling. And as I upskill in my own writing style and my own understanding of how to write and how to create in a way that I guess is informed by like being in the main sort of theater world, I still try to come back and return to this thing of being like, how would I feel when I first entered the industry? If I came into this show, would I understand what's going on? Would I relate to the language? How are the characters speaking with each other? And can I connect to that way, that style of speech or those stories? So I think that I always think about like how is someone feeling that I'm telling a story about when they come into the show? First and foremost.
1: And your work is also rooted in Samoan humour. I'm wondering what were your sort of early influences at home or in your community that taught you your specific sense of humour?
0: My dad was a big one. He's since passed now, but yeah, his way of finding the humour in any light, you know, in the darkness, and sometimes finding the humour in the darkest places was his absolute gift that I aspire to be like that. Growing up, you know, like I think of like laughing with Samoans, like the comedy duo feels really like I just remember sitting around with the family and watching that and just finding it so sort of funny that, again, like going back to this idea of resourcefulness and finding, you know, like, because they would do these shows and it would just be the two of them sitting on the stage and they might have like a lava, you know, like a Samoan sarong, and they would do a million different things with this lava, or they would, you know, it would become the set and it would become a headpiece and it would become all of these different things. And I think, yeah, like the resourcefulness of Pacific humor in just finding the humor in like anything. Recently I was watching some old archive footage of the Miss Samoan Fafafinga pageant that has been running now for, I think it's been running for 40 years.
1: Wow.
0: It's been running for a really long time. And I was watching some footage from the pageant from the 90s and just watching these Fafafinga people perform and make these incredible costumes out of whatever they had. And also, yeah, again, like the resourcefulness of like making props out of whatever was around, you know, and it was usually just things growing in the garden.
1: Yeah, you're absolutely right. There's one thing our people are good at, it's being resourceful, working with what we have.
0: Working with what we have, yeah, and making it incredible and so beautiful.
1: So beautiful. Now, you've mentioned before that your call to performance came to you in a dream. Can you tell us what that dream was and how it made your career path suddenly feel clear?
0: Yeah. So I had just started a degree studying nutritional medicine, and I was coming up to the census date where it was about to, you know, if I didn't pull out, then it would go on to HEX and I would have to pay for that semester. And I was kind of stressing about it because I was like, I don't want to have a Hexted if I'm not going to do this degree. And then this one night, it was actually like maybe 2 or 3 days before the cutoff date, I had this dream. And in this dream, I was with long story short, for many years, I had a visitor that would come to me most nights. And I didn't know for many years who that visitor was. It was always like a known presence, as in I knew that that was a friendly energy, a friendly spirit, but I didn't know who it was and what it was and why it was there. And many years later, I figured out that it was a sibling that my mum had lost in a miscarriage. And in this dream, I was on a stage and that energy was there, that spirit was there with me. And I can't even, you know, like I wasn't at the Roslyn Packer Theatre, like looking out into the stage. I was just like it was like there was some lights. I knew I was elevated above the audience. and I don't even know what I was performing, like, because at the time I didn't even know what acting was. I just knew that I was on a stage.
1: Yes.
0: And that's energy was there. My sibling was there. And I just had this like fit, this like

0: overwhelming feeling of home, of feeling so comfortable and excited and elated.
1: That's Tommy Mesa speaking to Wendy Markey for Stories from the Pacific. 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Disney's The Lion King stage musical is now playing in Sydney, Australia. Nick Afoa is a Samoan singer and actor who's currently playing Mufasa. He joins Michael Chow before the opening night to share what it's like growing up with the Lion King stage show shortly.

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2: Disney's The Lion King stage musical is now playing in Sydney, Australia. The award-winning musical currently holds the record for being the best-selling Broadway production of all time. And it's not the only thing worth celebrating, though, because our people in the Pacific will be proud to know that one of the principal cast members is a proud Pacific Islander himself. Nick Afoa is a Samoan singer and actor who's currently playing Mufasa in this new run of The Lion King. But prior to this, he had actually played the role of Simba well over a decade ago. And in going from the role of the son to the role of the father, Nick has now done something that has never been done before in the history of the Lion King musical by becoming the first cast member in the world who has transitioned from playing Simba to now playing Mufasa. Recently, Michael Chow was lucky enough to catch up with Nick Afoa before their big opening night to talk a bit about what it's like growing up with the Lion King stage show and how life can indeed come full circle.
3: And I'm joined now by the king playing the king. It's Nick Afoa. Talo Falava Uso. How are we doing?
4: Talo Falava Uso. I'm awesome.
3: Oh, man. I don't know how many times I've heard Circle of Life, but chills, man. Chills. Before we get into anything else, like a couple of good islanders, I think we got to put the family first. So let's talk about your roots, man. Where's the family from in Samoa?
4: Yeah, man. Talofa. Talo Falava, everybody. My name is Nick Afoa. My dad's Samoan, born Samoan, from the villages of Falefa in Upolu and Lalumalava in Sivai. And I also have roots in Mota'a as well. And yeah, and my mum is from Croatia. So yeah, bit of a mix there.
3: You're born and raised in Aotearoa, eldest of five kids, yes?
4: Yes, eldest and only boy. Me and my family, we're still tight. We're still very close. Actually, one of my sisters lives in Sydney and the rest of them live back home. So my parents live in Whangaparoa, which is about an hour north of Auckland. Small beachy town. So we grew up in South Auckland, Mangere to be exact. And then slowly sort of have made our way up to North Tamaki Makaurau, where we love to stay.
3: You were quite into footy growing up. And by that, I mean you literally got to represent New Zealand internationally in rugby as a junior. Like, what do you remember about those early years on the footy field, man?
4: Look, rugby and sport was a huge part of my childhood. It was my first love, I think. Just, I loved being active. My dad saw it early, and so it was just the natural progression to like, hey, go play rugby. And then I went to a school where a lot of my friends played rugby, so it was also that thing I liked to do because my friends were doing it. And then, you know, I made a few teams representative-wise, was blessed to represent the country and win a World Cup at the age of 19. But I also had another love, and that was to sing. And I think deep down that was sort of the hidden talent or gift that was sort of yet to be nurtured, so to speak. And fast forward 23 years, here I am about to open a show here at the Capitol. It's pretty crazy when I think about the whole journey, the circle.
3: Yeah, the circle of life, if you will, folks. Yeah, look, it was an injury that cut your footy career short. But what, as you mentioned, singing was just a thing for you. Like, what was that pivot like? Was it an easy transition to be like, I'm going all in on the theatre?
4: My earliest memory, I was in church as a five-year-old. My dad was a pastor of a Pentecostal church in South Auckland. And I was at the front, and it was before the service started and the worship leaders were singing, and they called me up onto stage, and they, I was five, and they said, look, when the service starts, can you come and help Auntie run the worship? This memory keeps coming back to me because I think it's that relationship between sometimes you're calling, but you're calling also scaring you. I remember when the service started and she called me up on stage, and everyone, the whole congregation was there. I ran, man. I ran into the church toilets, and I waited there in the cubicle until my mum came and got me. And those memories are so vivid because to this day I feel I have to learn how to channel nerves, and I think I learned from that day. Because I know sometimes you're given a gift and it's like, this isn't for me, this is to

0: shared. And so those feelings of fear and nerves, they are relevant, but they don't consume me. And so I get fixed on going, who's this for? And how can I be a vessel to move? And I think that gets me through. And I like rubbing shoulders with others who have that same sort of process as well. I think it's a beautiful way to channel what that energy is.
1: In 2013, you know, you made your professional theatre debut. You were cast as Simba in the Australian production of Disney's The Lion King stage musical. You ended up beating, I think, over 400 other people were auditioning or something for that part. Give us a snapshot of, like, where were you at in life when you first became a part of this whole Lion King stage show?
0: Yeah. At the time that I got the role, I was working as a social worker in the South Auckland community. I'd also just finished 4 years of being a youth counsellor in schools. And that was after getting a degree, a social sciences degree. This was post the rugby. So it was a period of my life where I was working in the community that I was raised. I was giving back to the schools and areas that I was raised. And it was really fulfilling. But there was still that thing in me that wanted to go for this. Look, I can't even say I was a huge theatre fan, but I was a Lion King fan. And I was a Simba fan. And I just, like you said, about how that circle of life touched you, there was something about that movie back in 97 that hit me like a truck as a 10-year-old. And so I auditioned and was so blessed to be guided by some wonderful creatives. Anthony Lin, he was one of the very first creatives that auditioned me as a 19-year-old or so. This is 20 years ago. And the thing with Simba, the thing with telling the story is, yes, he's energetic, yes, he's athletic, yes, he's got to sing notes, but the truth has to come from within, and a real safe space was created to find what that essence was. And I fell in love with what that was. I fell in love with the craft, with acting, and finding out, maybe I am an actor as well as a singer. And I just took and I ran with it, and I was blessed to play that role for 5-6 years, man. Here in the Australian tour, then in the West End.
1: You went to London.
0: Yeah, and I couldn't ever have written that. Like, I thought after Aussie it was going to be done, but then I went to the UK, and then just to top everything off, I got to play my last show as Simba in Tamaki Makaurau, city that I was born in, man. And that was special.
1: Real quick, when you got that call saying, hey, you got the part, you're going to be Simba in the Lion King stage show, who's the first person you told?
0: I drove out to Mum's house, where my dad also was at the time. Mum and Dad were there, and my sisters were there. And they knew I was auditioning at the time. And I just walked in the room, and I, oh. Yeah. No, it's cool. Like, it was just so moving to make my parents proud. And I know they're proud anyway, but it was a milestone, seeing that they were happy for me, and we were all happy, and yeah, it was never forget it.
1: Also, got to say, everybody knows the music from The Lion King. Did you have a favorite track growing up?
0: My favorite track of The Lion King. Look, I can't go past Circle of Life. I love all of them. Like, at different parts, different days, you're like jamming Hakuna Matata.
1: Yeah.
0: Can You Feel? But Circle of Life, I think there's something about harmony. There's something about choral music that hits, just goes straight through you. And the opening, when Rafiki sings Nansingonya, and then the ensemble echo with those sounds, there's just something in that just hits you like a waver, and that will always, I think, be my number one.
1: If you just joined us, you're with Michael Chow on Ninja Daily. I'm currently in conversation with New Zealand-born Samoan Nick Rafua. Man's a former junior international rugby star turned actor who is currently starring in Disney's The Lion King stage musical. But Nick, look, this obviously is not your first rodeo doing The Lion King. As we said, you played Simba for quite some time. You did it so good, they took you to London to do it as well. And look, over a decade later, you get to return to the show. You're transitioning from the son into the father. And, you know, you're playing Mufasa. What is it like literally growing up with this show?
0: Yeah, growing up with this show, that's a good way to put it. In this whole process of rehearsing for 8 weeks, you know, 7 weeks, I've just really had to be present with it. I haven't really been able to articulate it because I'm in it. And I have moments. I have moments of going, oh, wow, like, this is where I am. This is who I am. And I've been in a few

0: the shows, but there's not many other shows where I can pluck myself out of who I am as Nick and place him into a character and really channel a lot of things in my life to make it work on stage and bring Mufasa to life. I'm a dad, got two kids, one on the way. So we're touring with a little bubba at the moment, my daughter, Fetui Lelangi, which means star in the heavens in Samoan. And my wife, who was also Nala back 13 years ago, is carrying our next child. She's almost 6 months pregnant. So I'm living this life. I'm living this life. Oh, yeah, I feel really proud of, I think I can't shake the proud father like of this cast. You know, the youngest in our cast just turned 17 the other day. Oh. And she had her birthday and I thought she was in her early 20s and she just turned 17. And I was like, oh my gosh, I felt so proud of what everyone is doing on that stage and what it takes to give of yourself for the show, you know, your body, your mind, your soul, because there's so many things in life. This is a human story. You would have seen that out there. There's so many things in your life that can be breathed into this, and I see it every day with what everyone is doing. I'm very proud.
1: Yeah, and look, I know you've already spoken in the past about what inspired your initial audition for Simba, but it must hit different coming back as the father to the character you once were on stage, but also the fact that this is a world first, because nobody else in the history of this Lion King stage show, no other cast member has come back from playing Simba to now playing Mufasa. Like, how does that feel?
0: I don't know how to put that in words. I got asked, but also at the same time that I got asked, I felt like I was him. And you know, you can sit there and go, like, I feel like I'm this guy, but no matter how much you feel like you're him, you still have to be chosen. And when they asked me after my audition, things just started to hit. And that whole circle thing just started to come back. And I think I was just grateful, because a few years ago I couldn't have planned it. And even though this show's in my bones, I didn't know I was gonna be here. I couldn't tell you that I was gonna be here. So I'm just blessed, Michael.
1: In being cast in The Lion King, you, the actress playing Nala, she's now, you know, your real life partner, mother to your children. What is it like literally falling in love with someone on stage while singing Can You Feel the Love Tonight to each other? That must be pretty special.
0: It's special. It's so special. We had a family and friends show a couple of days ago and I walked out and she's there with my little one. Oh. And we couldn't like speak. We just hugged and we didn't need to speak because like this show is, our lives have been wrapped up in this show. She did the show in Germany. She did it here. She did it on the international tour. And then now we're there sitting with our four-year-old asleep in the stroller as I came out of stage door. We're so blessed, yeah, to be here and to be having this, yeah. Our kids get to witness it as well and be a part of it, so it's very special.
1: You know, The Lion King, obviously such a big deal to a lot of us growing up, you know, yeah. Even yourself. And I think the bigger deal for us, our listeners and all that right now is that we got one of our own in the show. Like, Pacific Islanders getting to see ourselves in something as big as this Disney musical, like, they get to know that this is possible, like, because apparently there are other Pacific community in the cast of Lion King. Tell us a bit about the people you get to work with, man.
0: Yeah, there's some Pacific representation in this cast. We have Ezra Williams, who is Afis to Samoa and Fiji. We have Claire Griffin, who has PNG roots, Papua New Guinean roots. We have a backstage guy, Ricky, who is a Cook Islander. Yeah, we're very, very, very proud to represent our small nations with big hearts. And just to be here, I have people sometimes message me and say, oh, it's so good to see someone on stage that looks and sounds like me. And then sometimes to have people turn up years later and say, I got into theatre because of you. That hits you hard because you don't know that. You're just out there doing your thing on the stage. And so to be visible like that and have people feed that back to you, it's so valuable. Yeah.
1: Should also mention, we're on the cusp of opening night. Obviously, you guys have been preparing hard. People are hyped. Even out in the street, I'm seeing all the iconography. I'm like, oh, Lion King's about to start. Got to know, apart from, you know, keeping the voice warm, does Nika Four have any pre-show rituals, things you do before you get up there and do your thing?
0: Ooh.

0: My pre-show ritual. I've been trying to find out what that is. I got a little scent that I put on.
1: Okay.
0: Right before I go on stage. But it's also important, I think, to be able to de-roll before you go home. So I wash it off after. I wash the scent off after and have a shower and then I go home. But there's a lot of us that also pray right before we go on stage. The show deeply goes beyond the physical. And so it's important to pray, and it's important to acknowledge that right before you go on.
1: Mm. Nick, it's been mad getting to catch up with you here at Sydney's Capitol Theatre, talking a bit about this road that brought you here. And, you know, while we're reflecting on your career up to this point, like, just want to know if you have, like, a message for our young listeners in the islands. Like, maybe there's this young Samoan kid listening right now. He's got asked to do something in church. He ran straight to the toilet to hide. Like, you know, and he's hearing your story. Is there anything from your experience, you know, professional or personal, like, that you'd like a young performer to know about as they're embarking on their own, like, stages?
0: You know what? I'd love to tie in the song that Mufasa sings to Little Simba, "They Live in You." That hits me because I'm only here because of the people that have gone before me. And I just want to say to everyone out there that's listening is that you have this power in you that is waiting to be shared and waiting to be unleashed, and to not be apologetic for it. And that there's a place, you don't need to leave your culture at the door. You can take that with you, and you can empower people and you can move people. And I'm grateful that I get to sing that song to Little Simba every single night. And I can feel it in the audience that people feel that energy. That message is for everybody. We are here because of the people that have gone before us. And hold that and know that it's your power.
1: Alo, Nick.
0: Alo.
1: Whaputai te lava.
0: Whaputai te lava uso. Thank you.
2: That was Nick Apoa, a proud Samoan who's currently sharing in Disney's The Lion King stage musical, which has just kicked off a brand new run over in Sydney, Australia. And Nick has actually been recognised as the first cast member in the history of this musical to go on from previously playing the role of Simba to now playing the role of Mufasa. So going from the son to the father, the man has literally grown up through The Lion King. Coming up, my favourite R&B trio, Art, join Sose to share the story behind this sound and sisterhood after this.

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0: Dynamic Wellington-based R&B trio Art joined Sosé for On the Record, detailing their history together, from growing up in church singing through to discovering their chemistry and natural talent for harnessing powerful harmonies and range. The girls have become one of Aotearoa's most exciting R&B soul exports.
2: A big welcome to ABC Radio Australia today. I know that things are very busy for you girls out there in Aotearoa, but it's an absolute pleasure to have you with us today. Anastasia, Rosetta and T-Rex joining me. First of all, how is everything with you guys? How's the spirit? Where are we at?
3: We're at a 10, a big 10.
2: We love.
3: Very blessed and grateful to be doing what we love. So yeah, the vibes are on.
4: Mm-hmm.
2: We love it. We love it. As we just heard before, we played a cut from the Blank Canvas record. That's been out for only a couple of weeks now, but I feel like this is a record that feels like such a beautiful reintroduction moment. But for those who might be coming to you for the first time, like, what a gateway. You guys must be so proud.
4: Yeah.
3: So we're looking, who's going to answer this one? Yeah, we are. This is like such a new ground for us. I like that you said like reintroduction, because for that particular EP, we just wanted to create whatever, eh?
4: Mm.
3: So that's why we called it Blank Canvas. We didn't know what genres we wanted to focus on. We just wanted to have fun.
2: Mm.
3: And so it translates to the music.
2: Definitely. Also, I've got to say, not you guys harmonizing in perfect like tune as well. I was just like, okay, that's unfair. That is so unfair. Well, let's dive into this kind of dynamic a little bit before we get into your first choice for today, ladies. Tell us a little bit about how the group came together and what were some of the common musical threads that you all realized you were loving on at the same time?
5: So we met back in 2013. We were only 11 and 12. Rosie here. We used to call her Simon Cowell because me and T had to audition for the group because it was her group.
2: I see.
5: But I think she realized really quickly that she wasn't the Beyonce.
2: Girl. We all have that moment, don't worry. It's just that.
5: Yeah, but we've been singing ever since. I think we really connected through R&B when we were younger. Just really getting into those harmonies. T's really good at directing those R&B harmonies. Even till today, she directs all our harmonies. yeah, I think R&B was our main genre back then, yeah. And that's what we...
2: I talked to a lot of R&B musicians about like where they first fell in love with the music, and it's so funny because whenever I put them on the spot like that, they can never pinpoint like any one particular part of R&B that made them like really connect with it first. It feels like this is a musical genre that you kind of come out the womb falling in love with, you know, whether it's the rhythms or the harmonies or the vocals. It's just music that really sticks to you. And that's what I love about having followed your journey over the last few years. You know, it's music that I kind of wish I had when I was growing up, especially delivered by girls who look like me, you know what I mean? Like, how does it feel to know that you're providing that soundtrack for not only people in your community, but there could be like even, you know, younger girls who are coming up who are looking at you ladies and being like, oh, that's okay.
4: I feel like it's a blessing to be able to represent like girls that look like us, and to be able to do music that can inspire them as well, especially like young musicians that want to do it too.
2: Yeah.
4: Just opening doors to different type of genres as well.
2: For sure. Mm. For sure. We're hearing a lot of young artists coming out from so many different island nations who are starting to they're being really playful with things, you know, and really fusing different genres too. It's not necessarily just strictly island reggae. They're mixing dancehall with R&B or like Afro beats and hip hop and stuff. Like, what's exciting you the most about being part of, I guess, a wave of music coming out of the islands that has such a, I guess, such has such a distinct sound to it? Because I feel like when we hear ART music, like, you guys have got such a signature now. Like, that's got to be so cool for you guys to be creating with.
3: No, absolutely, yeah. That's definitely the goal.
2: Totally.
3: Sorry. Okay. Like, because that's what that we're hoping to do, like, with the music that we're creating now. Like, we don't want to be boxed in, because I feel like it's easy for artists to get kind of trapped in one certain genre. And we love, like, a whole range. Like, if you're in the car with Anna, and Anna's on the aux, we're going to be going from country heartbreak to R&B bridge, yelling at...
4: To Spanish.
3: To Spanish, like, to, oh, my gosh. So we don't ever want to, like, have to stick to one lane. It's fun to get music. We don't want the boundaries of it, you know?
0: R&B trio, Art in Conversation.

0: Timeless Let's Stay Together by Al Green. Thank you so much for your company on Pacific Sundays. I've really enjoyed bringing you the highlights from across ABC Radio Australia and throwing in some great tunes too. Polygamy is already illegal in Papua New Guinea, but in practice, it's widespread and growing. This week, Sisters Let's Talk ask whether a ban would work and how it could embolden women in polygamous relationships to fight for their rights. That's after the news, so stick around.
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2: And a very pleasant Sunday afternoon to you from Shark Park. Welcome to NRL Sunday. The Odd Couple is here, Luke Lewis and John Gibbs. I'm Andrew Moore, and this does promise to be a spectacular day of rugby league. To bring an end to round nine, we have at 2 o'clock Newcastle taking on South Sydney at Hunter Stadium with Kalyn Ponga, Bradman Best and Dylan Lucas all back for the Knights, and the Rabbitohs in great form. They're sitting in fifth position on the table. Then we have the 4 o'clock game here, ninth against fourth, as Cronulla Sutherland host the high-flying West Tigers, who are without a couple of key players, Jareem Buller and Appy Kroisau. Well, at 6:15 tonight, top of the table, Penrith faces a Manly Ringer team playing for a fifth straight win, that game at Western Sydney Stadium. So what a lineup. Coming up on the pre-game show, PNG Chiefs General Manager Michael Chamis. It has been a big week for the Chiefs. We'll have our six again shortly. Another first thought. We will be getting to know Canberra front rower and legend Josh Papali'i, joined in the box later by Cronulla NRLW star Jada Taylor to learn about Sharks Have a Heart round. Dennis Carnahan's song of the week. Your text messages on 0467 920 222. And time for your calls a little later. It is a beautiful day in Sydney South. Starting to get a little bit hazy, but currently 23 degrees. It's sensational. Referee here will be Todd Smith with Grant Atkins in the bunker. All right, let's go. Luke Lewis, he's always pumped up to be here. How are you, Louie?
3: G'day, boys. Great to be here. Great to see you, little mate. I missed you on Friday night, John. And I'm glad we're very close to home for me and Ralphie, and it's looking like a perfect afternoon, and I think the Sharks might get back in the winner's circle this afternoon. We have a couple of the boys that you just mentioned out for the West Tigers, so it makes the game a little bit easier, but it should be a good game, rugby league. I can't wait for it. Fingers crossed we get a really good game of football.
2: I hope your three-minute drive wasn't too stressful for you. It's three great games, though, isn't it, when you consider the players back for Newcastle. Souths have been one of the most exciting teams to watch. And then tonight, Penrith and a Manly team going on a hot streak.
3: Yeah, Manly on fire at the moment, playing some good footy. I think this is a good test for them up against the Panthers. But it'd be a really good, exciting game. I can't wait for that one. But I am very interested in the first game. The Knights with all their players back, South Sydney, the way they're playing. I'm loving what they're doing at the moment. Latrell Mitchell

0: Yeah.
1: Yeah, Bob Marley, legend. Best concert you've ever been to?
0: Never been to one.
1: Get out.
0: Yeah, never been to a concert, so...
1: And yet you can probably sing the Home and Away theme song. You're a bit of a twisted individual, Josh. What, if anything, scares you?
0: Anything that scares me? There's a few things. Flying, the open ocean, they're just two of the things that scare me.
1: So I'm not going to find you on a cruise ship anytime soon?
0: No, never.
1: Well, if you're not doing that, what is your favourite holiday destination?
0: Well, I've never been on...

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1: Credit to our boys.
2: Full credit to the boys.
1: Credit obviously to the boys.
2: Credit to the boys.
3: Full credit to the boys.
2: Look, mate, yeah, full credit to the boys, you know. And full credit to the boys. We turned up.
4: I've no idea if that's your best of the year, Dennis, but that is the funniest of the year, no doubt. And Dennis would like to give full credit to Lockie Galvin. Four of the full credit to the boys to Lockie in that. Three to Mark Nwanganitawase, or Mark's version of it. A couple to Alex Twoll, Sunia Taruva, Luke Garner, Nafahu White as well, with their full credit to the boys. That's brilliant. Dennis Carnahan's Song of the Week. You're with Luke Lewis, John Gibbs. I'm Andrew Moore on NRL Sunday here on ABC Sport. Here in the Jersey Flag, the New South Wales Under-21s competition. Cronulla's just opened the scoring with a try in the northwest corner. Sharks 4, West Tigers 0 after 13 minutes. In the Jersey Flag around the grounds, Roosters 18, leading Canberra 16. Queensland Cup halftime, Townsville 20, leading Western Clydesdales 18. And first half, South Logan 4, leading the Mackay Cutters 0. It's a great day of rugby league coming up, isn't it, boys, with Newcastle South very shortly. Cronulla West Tigers here and Penrith Manly at Western Sydney Stadium. Which, Luke Lewis, will be the closest?

0: Penrith have beaten Manly in New South Wales Cup, 40 points to 36. And the first half of the Roosters and Raiders just getting underway, no score. Second half, 14 all, Sharks, Tigers in jersey flag. Queensland Cup, Townsville leading Western Clydesdales 34-18. And South Logan leading Mackay 16-10 at halftime. First half, Northern Pride leading the Dolphins 14-4. And halftime in the Super Netball with Sunshine Coast leading West Coast 31-26. As I said, there are three big games this afternoon. We'll finish off at Western Sydney Stadium with the Panthers taking on the Sea Eagles. Before that, Cronulla will take on the West Tigers. That one at Shark Park. We'll get a preview with Andrew and the boys on the other side of ABC News.
1: ABC News, I'm Eliza Getzy. The Northern Territory Police Commissioner says charges were officially laid last night against the man arrested in Alice Springs on Thursday after a five-day manhunt. Jefferson Lewis has been charged with one count of murder and two other charges, and he'll face court in Darwin later this week. He was flown to Darwin after his arrest in Alice Springs caused an outbreak of violence in the town. Commissioner Martin Dole says it's been a horrible time for the girl's family and the entire Alice Springs community.
2: This matter is now before the courts, and as a result, it would be inappropriate for the police to provide further comment or discuss in detail the events. I would ask that the community respect the judicial process, and I would also ask that the community continue to respect the family as they continue to process their deep grief and sorrow.
1: Iran says the US president's boasts that the US Navy has acted like pirates are a damning admission. Here's Larry Buttrose.
3: Donald Trump told reporters that the US blockade of Iranian ports was very friendly and also very profitable.
4: We have a line of ships, big ones, 2 million barrels.
3: Yesterday he said the Navy's takeover of ships, cargo and oil made the United States sort of like pirates. Iran's foreign ministry spokesperson Ismail Baghaei says the comment was no verbal slip. He's urged the international community not to normalise what he calls blatant violations of international law. Donald Trump initially rejected Iran's new peace plan presented to negotiators, but now says he's still reviewing it, while he hasn't ruled out resuming strikes on Iran if, he says, they misbehave.
1: Staying in Iran, the BBC says it's learned a network of Iranians is smuggling Starlink satellite terminals into the country, with its 92 million citizens cut off from internet access for the past 2 months. This report from the BBC's Reha Kansara, who's spoken to one of the smugglers, called Sahand.
5: Since January, he has smuggled more than a dozen Starlink terminals into the country as part of a clandestine network of Iranians dotted across the globe. The satellite technology is helping tens of thousands of people get online since Iran was plunged into digital darkness. Sahand says it's crucial to help get credible information in and out of the country. When officials shut down the internet for the second time this year, they cited security concerns triggered by the war with the US and Israel as the reason.
1: Back home, the Victorian Liberal Party is celebrating after retaining

Here's Kepi over the 40-metre line, 38 away from Newcastle's line centre field. Mamazelis comes left. Murray's Humphreys is there, gets it away to Cody Walker, Duffy, Latrell and Alex Johnston. Geez, it's a familiar combination this afternoon, but Johnston is brought to ground 21 away from Newcastle's line. Mitchell's at

0: 7 tries apiece. Newcastle, Trey Mooney scored a double. Dylan Lucas scored a double. Greg Marju scored a hat-trick. And then for South Sydney, we had tries, doubles to Alex Johnston and Cody Walker. Then tries to Sean Kepi, Talis Duncan and Latrell Mitchell. Kalen Ponga kicked 7 from 8 and Latrell Mitchell kicked 5 from 7. 42 points to 38. Long may it continue from a neutral's point of view, because we're off to Shark Park for the Sharks and the Tigers. Andrew Moore.
1: Thank you, Glenn, Dino and Bridget. What a game up there at Hunter Stadium. Do we get a similar game here with two teams that defence not necessarily their strength, particularly in the face when you talk of Cronulla Sutherland, who are ninth on the table. West Tigers coming into the day in fourth position. The only change to the Sharks, Braden Welly is off the bench, replaced by Riley Jones in jersey 20. The only change for the Tigers is Jarrell Skelton back to the bench from the wing. Tino Tavana to start in jersey number 19. Referee Todd Smith, Grant Atkins in the bunker. The crowd's still filing in here at Shark Park. It only holds about 13,000. But I look across Captain Cook Drive, and on the other side of the road near the, I think it's the Willowware Golf Course, there are hundreds of people still waiting to cross the road and get inside Shark Park for this game between the Sharks and the Tigers, an intriguing contest. Luke Lewis, I've been looking forward to this all week. It's beautiful conditions for rugby league, and hopefully we've got a great game.
2: Yeah, absolutely. I've been looking forward to this game just as much as you, Andrew. I knew that the crowd around here were pumped to get out here. The Tigers fans have been travelling. There's a lot of Tigers fans out there. The Tigers are playing some outstanding football. Little negative for them this afternoon is obviously no Dream Buller and no Happy Gross out in the middle there. But I still think they're full of confidence the way that they're playing. They're defending well, but I like the way they play. They're playing over the advantage line. And I call it flat and fast football. They like to play the game. They play what's up in front of them. And they've got a good brand of football. On the other hand, the Sharks have been struggling a little bit with defence, discipline and penalties. So they've got to get that right if they want to get a win today. But I reckon this really makes for a perfect afternoon of rugby league.
1: Well, John Gibbs has made his way not only to the touchline, but on the field of play as we speak. John, good afternoon to you once more.
3: Yeah, good afternoon, Andrew, Luke, and to our listeners. This is going to be a great game of football, in prospect, certainly. And just having a look at Benji Marshall, who's just in front of me here, looking very casual, got the white shirt on, relaxed, chewing the gum. This is a big game, but the conditions here are absolutely perfect. It's 24 degrees, feels like 21. The ground, this surface, is magnificent. Now, there is a breeze coming from the northeast, so whoever is running left to right, as you look at your radio dial, is going to have the advantage in the first half. But the official forecast says 35K an hour. There's no way it is here. It is that heavy at this stage. That would be about 3 on the Beaufort scale. It's only about a 1 on the Beaufort scale at ground level. But if you put the ball up as high as the trees, you can see they are moving quite noticeably. But this game is going to be beauty. I think it really demands for Cronulla, being at home and a good crowd here, to get off to a good start. If they get off to a good start, you get the crowd involved, that home ground advantage may well get them home.
1: So interesting, while Gibbsy's talking there, to see Benji Marshall just roaming around, looking as casual as humanly possible, about 10 metres away from Jonty Gibbs. Players about to take to the field. That northern hill is absolutely chock-a-block. Same to the southern grandstand, the Monty Porter stand. Here on the western side of the field, the Andrew Eddingshausen stand, it's full. And again, they've just obviously got the green man, Louis, on Captain Crook Drive as those hundreds of people start madly crossing the road. Here come the Tigers, led out by Jerome Luai's first game since signing with the PNG Chiefs. Fullback is Sunia Taruva. The wingers are Tino Tavana and Luke Laulili. Centres Taylan May and Starford Toa. 5'8 from captain Jerome Luai in the halfback. The very much in form Adam Dewey. The lock Alex Twelve, speaking of good form. Second rows are Tony Sukar and Samuela Fainu. Front rowers are Fanua Bolle and Terrell May. The hooker Tristan Hope and a bench of Jock Madden, Sione Fainu, Royce Hunt, Alex Seyfarth, Latu Fainu and Jarrell Skelton. The coach Benji Marshall. Here come the Sharks, led out by Blake Braley. The fullback Will Kennedy. Wingers are Marwane Hiroti and Sam Stonestreet. Centres here, Sifa Talakai and KL Iro. 5'8 Braden Trindle. Halfback Nico Hines. Lock Cam McKinnis. Second rowers Teague Wilton and Britton Nickera back in the starting lineup. The front rowers are Tobias Eric Rudolph.

0: is in there with two others defensively. 28 out from the goal line. Last tackle, Sharks. They're set up both ways. Brayley does go left to Trindle. He puts up the up and under. Coming about 10 metres out. Up they fly. Ball loose again. Kaeliro has it. Then throws a spacky back on the inside to Wilton and he scores. Well, I tell you what, that's really intelligent from Braden Trindle, kicking into the sun in that southeast corner. And again, Tavana had no chance, really. He tried to catch it, came down for the Sharkies. Teague Wilton finishes it off for the try. 5 minutes gone. Cronulla Sutherland 4, West Tigers 0. Luke Lewis.
1: Yeah, well, you can see straight away that the Tigers players cannot see the ball. As soon as they went over that left edge, they've had their hands up, covering their eyes just to see if they could get that ball. And that's working in the Sharks' favour at the moment. Really good compete there from Stone Street. And then nice work there from KL. I just want to see his foot in that replay there. Does it go out? But brilliant skill to find Teague Wilton back on the inside for the first try of the afternoon. I'd just like to see the replay one more time.
0: Well, if we get the advertising off our screens, we might be a chance. 4-0, Sharks lead Tigers. 5.5 gone downstairs, John Gibbs.
2: And you know, if the play was 1 minute later, Andrew, they wouldn't have been scoring. Have a look now in that corner. It's just about in shade. It's gone. That sun that was there, literally, when Braden Trindle put up that ball, it's gone. But it affected the Tigers in that southeastern corner for sure and certain. And here's the replay now. Does he go out? It gets... Whoa!
0: In.
2: Oh, he's in, I think.
0: I think too.
2: I'm thinking the sun, because there's so many shadows there, Andrew, and so much sun, which is now gone. I think he's in as well. He's in, so that'll be a try. But great start there to Cronulla. And also, you said Blake Brayley, Luke. I think what's going to be important for Cronulla also up the middle is going to be the performance of that and Finnell Blake, particularly against Terrell May.
0: You know what I call this, Gibbsy? The sun going, the shade coming over.
1: The sun's back, baby.
0: And now the sun's back. I think it's the flower moon effect.
2: It would have some effect, I don't, no doubt.
0: Here's Nico Hines, 24 metres out. Half a metre in from the eastern touchline. 4-0 Sharks, NRL Sunday and ABC Sport. Nico strikes it, heading towards the post. He likes it, he's kicked the goal. Cronulla Sutherland 6, West Tigers 0 here at Shark Park. After 6 minutes and 18 seconds, scores around the grounds. New South Wales Cup second half. Canberra 24, leading the Sydney Roosters 22. Full-time in the Queensland Cup, a 20-all draw between the Dolphins and Northern Pride. In the AFL second quarter, Sydney Swans 51, leading Melbourne 40. And in the netball first quarter, the Melbourne Vixens 7, leading GWS Giants 3. Here's the kickoff. And earlier, 42-38, Newcastle defeated South before a crowd of 23,500 at Hunter Stadium. From the kickoff, it comes left to Fanua Blake. He's, after a good run, tackled 22 metres out from his own goal line. 6-0 here in favour of the Sharkies as Rudolph hits it up in centre field. He's driven back 24 out from his own line. And still to come on this Sunday, Penrith and Manly Warringah at Western Sydney Stadium. So now the Cronulla Sutherland side with it in the centre of the park. 33 out from their own line at the northern end of the ground. Blake Brayley awaits a dummy half. Played to him by McInnes. He sends the ball, short ball goes to the right edge, and they're 7 short of halfway as the tackle's made here on Nicara. Over the top was Bolle. Now it comes left to Kennedy, centre of the park. Scything run, tackled though by May. That's Terrell May, 5 metres in West Territory. Look out, Tavana, here it comes again, the towering kick. Now from Trendle, Tavana doesn't get even close to it. The ball bounces back for the Sharks, then it's been spilled by Britton Nicara into the hands of Taylan May, and the West Tigers have it. 21 out from their own line, 7 minutes 30 gone, and the scoreline 6-0 in favour of Cronulla Sutherland. And the West Tigers now bring it up through Luke Laulili. He's wrapped up 29 out from his own line by Rudolph and also Nicara. Played to Hope, goes right to Ruva. And the West Tigers fullback for the day is wrapped up 14 short of halfway by Brayley. Played to Hope, goes right to 12, plays out the back to Dewey. Then he got a short ball to Sukar, who's caught 8 short of halfway, 20 in from touch eastern side. Now Hope, back centre field left to 12. Dummies goes himself into McInnes, standing in the tackle, ends up being a 3-man tackle, and he'll play it 4 metres in Sharks territory to Hope. Goes right to a running Dewey, then a short ball away, Sukar. He straightens and accelerates into Trindle, still going. Finally caught, 24 out from the Cronulla Sutherland line. Last tackle west, short side right, it goes to Dewey. Up goes the kick near the eastern touchline, 10 metres out, taken by Trindle, and he's lost it.

0: Fanua Blake. 13 out from the Sharks line. 10 in from touch, western side. Played to Hope, goes right, Madden to 12. Right in centre field. Colhoun's there with Hazelton. Got the one-hander back to Hope. Goes to the right, Terrell May with a dummy into the defence. Hazelton there again, standing in the tackle, 7 out. Right in the middle of the park. Hope, he goes right now to Madden. He turns it back left. As now driving run gets them to within 2 metres of the goal line. Into the glaring sun, played on the last. Hope goes left, Luai. Then away, Taylor May beats one and then throws the ball backwards like he's spiking it. Marwini Harodi dives on it. 12 out from his own line. Sharks survive. 28 gone. Cronulla 7, 12, West 10. It comes left to Talakai. And I think the Sharks wanted a penalty. The fans for an inside the 10. They do get a set restart. We go downstairs. John Gibbs.
1: Well, they're very lucky than the Sharks, because there's no doubt, and it was right in front of me, I reckon there was a little bubble from Samuel Stone Street, and as a result, the West Tigers are all blowing up, led by Jerome Luai. But that was good defence there by Cronulla, but I think what they factored in when they didn't go for the 2 points, which they should have, by the way, that it has been a feeble defence generally in the last month or so from Cronulla, so they like their chances, but it didn't work out.
0: Here's Colhoun tackle, 3 metres in West Territory. Clay Braley goes left to Hazelton. This big bench is in operation. Billy Burns has just come on for Adam Fanua Blake. Sharks 32 out from the west line. Braley goes right to Nico Hines, takes them on. Tristan Hope is there with Sione Fainu and 12, and he's on the deck, 24 out from the line. Centre field, southern end, played to Braley, goes left to Trindle. Up she goes, oh, down to the northeast corner, and Tavana the Cats this time in the in-goal area. But it's been that he left the field of play to take the catch. Goal line dropout, says Todd Smith. About 11 minutes to go in the half, and he scored on. That's beautiful refereeing from Todd Smith. Goal line dropout for the Tigers, and a confidence-boosting catch for Tino Tavana, because he's so far not been all that flat.
2: Yeah, no, definitely a really good kick, and Tavana had to come up with a play. There was a lot of Sharks coming. He comes up with a really nice take, but you're 100% right. I reckon Toddy Smith absolutely nails that call.
0: So here's the line dropout from Jock Madden. Goes up over the 10. Kennedy flies high. Ball is batted back for the West Tigers. Jerome Luai. They get it back from the short dropout. Luai beats one. Then got a pass away on the inside to Lalili. He's tackled 13 short of halfway. Desperately there by Colhoun. Plays the ball to Luai. Goes to the right, Madden. He links up with support on that right edge. And it's going to be tired. Tackled on halfway. Back slammed in the end by Trindle. Now Tristan Hope goes left to Sione Fainu. Got straight through Hazelton. Gee, they're making comfortable ground, aren't they? 39 out from the Sharks line. West Tigers with a trailing 12-10 after half an hour. Madden turns it inside to Royce Hunt. His last start. Remember that game against Canberra, the try he scored. Here he's held up 24 out from the line. Hope goes right to Madden. Dummies takes on the defence himself in a jinking run. Tackled 19 out. Stood in the tackle of Colhoun. Plays it on the last two, Hope. Goes left to 12. Then away, Luai. He plays out the back this time. Left foot kick by Taylor May. Played out by CSC for Talakai. And the ball ricochets off his lead over the western touch line. Now, he signalled changeover there, Todd Smith, and then said Tigers ball. Both can't be true. No, challenge here from the Sharks.
2: He definitely said play that, but here they're going up now, cut the shot.
0: He also indicated a changeover.
3: Was played up by Cronulla. Sipper, they're challenging.
0: I heard him say that, but then he signalled changeover, and then he said Tigers ball. So I understand some confusion, but this is a challenge from the Sharks. There's a left foot kick from Taylor
4: May.
0: There's
4: no clear change of gate from Sifu Talakai. The ball is not played at.
0: I can see a good challenge.
4: The ball then goes into touch, which is a kick off the West Tigers. A challenge by Cronulla is successful. Restarting with a play the ball.
0: Gidsy, that all happened in front of you. What do you reckon?
1: Yeah, and it looked all pretty elementary. They've got that one right eventually, but I think the touch judge and referee should have been able to see that. Now, news on Adam Dewey. Now, there's still remaining cagey, but he's out of the match. That's first and foremost. But I would say most likely, when you see how he fell and the arm was awkward, that it's some sublux of the shoulder. Hopefully it's only a partial dislocation and not a real serious one, but he is out of the match.
0: Okay, that's terrible news for the Tigers. Thanks, Jonty. Is now Wilton. He's on the charge left edge. Tackle 4 short of halfway. 8 minutes 49 to go in the half. And it's 12-10 in favour of Cronulla Sutherland. Now Colhoun. Good run up the centre. Caught 5 metres in West Territory. Braley spins it right to Hines. He puts on a low trajectory kick into the open spaces. In behind Lalili and Taruva. Taruva eventually dives on it. Hines dives on him. 7 out.

0: injuries. A 32-year-old man, believed to be a family relative, is in custody, and police say a blunt force weapon like a hammer may have been used. Moyin Sheikh lives around the corner from the crime scene, and he says he saw police cars and heard sirens at around 2 o'clock this morning.
1: It did kind of shock me, like when...
2: Germany and in other European capitals that feel very strongly that the US presence there is a security guarantee.
0: Back home, and Victorian opposition leader Jess Wilson says despite her party's by-election win, its decreased primary vote means there's much to learn ahead of the state election later this year. Liberal candidate Anthony Marsh claimed the seat of Nepean in Melbourne's Mornington Peninsula comfortably yesterday after facing challenges from One Nation, the Greens and Independents. Labor didn't field a candidate, while One Nation made headway in the more working class parts of the electorate and ended up with almost a quarter of the primary vote. Ms. Wilson says she's well aware of some voters' frustration with her party.
3: We've got lessons to learn and we need to listen to voters. And that's what I've done. I've done it on the booth every single day. I heard their frustration. I heard the fact that they believe this was a by-election where that they could take a free kick because they want to send the major parties a message. They want us to listen to them.
0: Surf lifesavers in New South Wales say they didn't know a dead whale was being towed through the waters of Wollongong beaches south of Sydney, attracting sharks until members of the public phoned it in. The National Parks and Wildlife Service operation saw a 25-tonne whale carcass towed from the Royal National Park to Bulambi Boat Ramp for disposal on Friday morning. Surf lifesaving Illawarra's Anthony Turner says he was first notified by fishermen just before 11 a.m. that the whale was in the water at Bulambi. He says because of the shark risk, lifesavers had to act quickly to deploy drones and clear the water.
4: Once our drones were put up, we did sight 12 shark within that afternoon around the Winoona, Bulleye and Coromel, Bulambi area. So it was quite concerning and we escalated it. So we did everything we could from our point of view for community safety.
0: ABC News.
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7: Trindall, he puts up the up and under, coming about 10 metres out, up they fly. Ball loose again, Taliero has it, then throws a spacky back on the inside to Wilton and he scores. Well, I tell you what, that's really intelligent from Braden Trindall, kicking into the sun in that southeast corner. Spins it left to Luai, then got it back to Dewey for the line, did he get it down? He thinks he has Adam Dewey, and so does referee Smith. Try, Adam Dewey scores from the scrum. Dewey is down with the trainer, having scored the try. Comes to the left, Madden, plays to Luai. Shot ball, Samuel Afainu. He's past two, got it to Taylor May, but I see ya. Oh, the horse has bolted. Taylor May is over. Stunning try, West Tigers.
8: Oh, beautiful ball.
7: They get it right through the gap, and the try is scored by KL Iro for the Cronulla Sutherland Sharks. They went to the left from the scrum win, Louie. I didn't want to interrupt you. You're on a roll. Braley for Cronulla. Goes left away. And diving over to score for the Sharkies is Jesse Colhoun. Easy as you like. And all from a ridiculous pass from Taylor May and a ridiculous set restart given away by Samuel Afainu. Try to Colhoun.
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7: 3-2 to the Sharks, who lead 18-10 at the break. Let's go around the grounds and set the scene at Western Sydney Stadium because we are only halfway through the action on this Sunday, NRL Sunday on ABC Sport. Penrith take on Manly Warringah. Brett Sprigg and Matthew Elliott are in position to set the scene. G'day, Spriggy.
10: Yeah, a battle of two in four teams. G'day, Maury. Penrith's performance is well known. And, of course, the Sea Eagles have been perfect in their opening month under Kieran Foran. There's little doubt this will be their toughest challenge, as it is for every team that faces the Panthers. It gets a little bit tougher with the news last night that Jamal Fogarty is ruled out with a groin injury. So that brings Joey Walsh into a start at halfback wearing jersey number 20 for just his second career game. Everything else appears as per the program. The bench, firstly, for Manly will be be Jake Simpkin, Nathan Brown, Ethan Bullimore, Siasiwa Takayaho, Blake Wilson and Jackson Sherub. For the Panthers, they are for the most

0: popped up down there by Lussick. We'll play it here. 40 outs in a field. Simpkin will swing it all the way across now for Jake Trbojevic, who's playing his 249th NRL game. So milestone of 250 next week for Jake Trbojevic. And now 40 out from Penrith's line here is where Brooks is.
1: It's the Panthers 12, the Seagulls 12 here.
0: NRL Sunday concludes on ABC Sport. There is still, though, 33 minutes left in the game.
2: Yeah, and again, the Panthers just need to get back in the rhythm. They're actually dominating possession. They've had 10% more possession, sitting at 55%. And I thought they were just starting to squeeze the life out of the Manly team. One error, and wow, some brilliance. I'm really excited about seeing how Joey Walsh develops as an NRL half.
0: Aaron asks, when in the try-scoring motion, if it accidentally hits a player's head, is it still a try? Well, was that just under the Falcon rule? Accidental would be...
2: Accidental's fine, but yeah. I'm pretty sure Saab's...
0: No, that's what I'm saying. No, you're exactly right. So we're just sort of getting...
2: How do you tell?
0: You can never be too sure of these interpretations, can you, in modern footy?
2: No.
0: Simpkin swings it across here again. Now to Olakau'atu. He had a hand in that try from Ethan Bullimore. Set up that try for Bullimore a short time ago. The Seagulls levelling things up at 12 points all. Simpkin comes short side right. Walsh again, that same side of the field. Garrick, though, is put down on a strong tackle by Casey McLean. He'll play at 40 out, thin in from the western side. Open side left here. A little stepping run from CSCY Takiyaho, and he'll play it now five short of the halfway. Last play, Seagulls. Simpkin across to Brooks, who'll end the set with a high left foot kick down towards Lord Edwards, stationed about 13 out from his own line. The Panthers fullback. Long pass across for To'o. And clever step there on Ben Trbojevic, who's brought the ground low by brother Jake. Play at 30 out, 20 in eastern side now for the Panthers. 12 points all here. 7.5 gone in this second half. NRL Sunday on ABC Sport. Alamotti will play it now. Lussick. Open side left now for Jenkins. Tackled by Olakau'atu. Play it five short of the halfway. Lussick back now again now for Billy Phillips. So they've used so far Scott Sorensen and Billy Phillips off the bench. Just the two players, the Panthers, Cleary and Plus in close quarters here. Back to that man in Ghana. Play it for Lussick. Running kick from Cleary on this last tackle. And up it goes, launching. Oh, it's been lost again down there by Tola Taukola. It's going to be six more Penrith. Flick pass from Lussick goes out over the eastern touchline.
2: Yeah, but it's touched by a Manly player while the flick pass was made. So it'll be a Penrith play the ball with 10 metres out from the try line. Kohler, you can't afford to make errors like that.
0: Made a couple tonight, hasn't he?
2: Yeah, and, I know it's a tough position to play fullback. But, they're fundamentals that you can't afford to not make.
0: Well, it was touched by Brooks on the way through, as you said, Matty. So Penrith ball here, 10 out from Manly's line, all the end of Western Sydney Stadium. 12 points all the scoreline. Do the Panthers go back ahead? Dummy half Lussick. And he finds Billy Phillips. Three-man tackle stops him. 6 metres shy, directly in front of the post, northern end. Lussick off to Cleary. Inside ball, Papali'i takes on Takiyaho and Jake Trbojevic. Third man in goes Simpkin, who joins the line now as it's rolled back for Lussick. Off to Sorensen. Now Cleary. Wide to Edwards. Option to the corner. He goes. Beats one tackle. He's slowed down there. Ben Trbojevic gets him. Edwards will now play it on that far side for Lussick. The kick from dummy half. Played out by Manly. And now it's been lost by Ben Trbojevic. White Raymond saying...
3: Who?
0: He's getting clarification from the bunker.
3: Luke, you're on report.
0: Oh.
3: Dylan, be respectful.
0: Brooks on report.
2: I'm not sure what that was for, but there was an offside. A Manly player touched the ball, and the other one was in front.
0: That's why it's Penrith's ball here. 15 out, 5 it back from their own, from that northern line. So here they go. 12 points all the scoreline. Panthers deep in attack. Lussick across to Sorensen. And he steps into Jake Trbojevic, 8 metres out, dead centre. Lussick goes left-hand side to Cleary. Now Isaiah Papali'i, he can't offload as he's felled down there by Hamole Olakau'atu. Play it now, 6 metres out from that northern line. Cleary off here to Sorensen. Catch and a run, and not quite there. The Perth-bound Scott Sorensen. He'll play it 5 out in front of the posts. Lussick to the right-hand side now. Cleary off to Garner. Great desperate tackle by Clayton Falalo. Hand in the air from White Raymond. Last play, Penrith. Lussick to Cleary.

0: Sydney Stadium. It's the Panthers 18, the Sea Eagles 16. So, Brooks comes back that short side left. Tungal makes the tackle down there on Falalo. He scored the first try of the game. Brooks off to Jake Jovovich. Angles his run here toward that halfway. And it's play two, make it three now for the Seagulls. They come off to Brown. And now Walsh. Oh, Kawatu couldn't quite burst through a gap. Three Panthers stop him. 40 out, 20 in Western side. With just over 3 minutes left here. Dummy half Simpkin across to Brown. And now Brooks. Inside ball now back to Ben Trbojevic. And he's collected 35 out, 20 in from that far side. Last play for the Seagulls, who trail by 2 points. They're a long-range field goal through Brooks. He shapes the kick, carries the ball now, though. Pass Wanalukawatu off here from Garrick to Saab. He kicks infield. It misses Hopewadi. Bounce there for Tungo. It comes to To'o. The Panthers are away now. And To'o's still going, 30 out from his own line. And now brought down by Jake Trbojevic. 2.5 left here at Western Sydney Stadium. Still the Panthers 18, Seagulls 16.
1: Yeah, a bit of chaos there. And I can see what Luke Brooks was trying to do, get that 40-metre field goal opportunity there. But great pressure from Penrith Panthers and some entertaining footy.
0: 2:20 left in the game.

0: together. Yeah, why
1: Well,
0: wouldn't they both
1: look,
0: come
1: yeah.
0: together?
1: I mean, in this new role, it's being able to be a voice for both sides of the industry, understanding how a funeral director operates and the requirements that they go through to then come to our parks, have a chapel service, conduct a burial. I find, having known what they do and knowing what we do to bring it together, has been really, really good. And I think as far as in life, I mean, my best thing to say is just never go to bed angry and always say I love you before you leave the door for the day.
0: Yeah. Jason, it's been wonderful spending this time with you. I'm glad we've been able to sit with you like this, and thank you for taking us into your career and of course the important work that you do. And of course, all the best in your well, what you continue to do, and especially in your role at the moment as engagement manager. And thanks again for joining us on National Weekend Evening. It's been great to talk to you.
1: Great, thank you for having me.
0: Thank you. Jason Cooper, former funeral director and industry engagement manager at Metropolitan Memorial Parks. In a bit, advertising is everywhere. We're going to shift gears, as we say, in our world a little bit. Advertising's everywhere, but how do you know if it's telling the truth? We're going to break down how to spot what's real and what's not. But just before we do, here's "Time of Your Life" with Green, for by Green Day.

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0: Advertising is everywhere these days, but it isn't always honest. It's naughty. So how can you determine whether you're getting what you pay for or if you're spending money for nothing? Ashish Kumar is Senior Lecturer in Economics, Finance and Marketing at RMIT, and he's here now to break down how to spot whether something is fact or fraud. Ashish, it's great to have you with us on National Weekend Evenings.
1: Thank you very much for having me.
0: What are some examples of dishonest or fraudulent marketing?
1: So when there is a sense of deception in any marketing ads, they could be categorized as fraudulent ads. I'm going by the definition of definition provided by Scam Prevention Framework, and it defines

0: when an individual consumers are involved in making payments using regulated service under deception. So it can happen, let's say, through phishing scam, it can happen through romance scam, it can happen through investment scam at a very broad level.
1: And what are some ways that I can verify if something being advertised is legitimate?
0: So let's just take one example that I gave, investment scam.
1: Investment,
0: so you are on a social media platform like Facebook, TikTok. You come across some ads about financial advice, about investment. If you have even a doubt about the advertiser, or if advertiser do not have the license to advertise such messages, then you should be concerned about those advertising.
1: But Ashish, that's a good point you make, if you have doubt. So what is that, how does that translate for someone? Where can that doubt come from? If I'm looking at something and I'm like, oh, I'm not sure about this, what is it that's making me not sure about this?
0: So I would just take example from my own field, like marketing, where we are trying to understand shopping behavior.
1: Yeah.
0: So shopping scam is also kind of like deceptive ad, but possibly doesn't fall under this definition because of the involvement of regulated service. Typically, they are not always there. So when you come across, let's say like you are pressed for time, you have to make a birthday gift, you have to buy for someone, and you don't have time. And then you come across a product which is giving you a tremendous amount or very good discount. It is too good to be true.
1: Okay.
0: Whenever you see like it is too good to be true, often it is the time that it's false. It's not true.
1: Yeah.
0: So you should be kind of like take a step back and think from your rational mind whether you should go ahead or you should take a step back and think thoroughly about that.
1: Yeah, so something within us. Actually, you've reminded me, Ashish, not too long ago, I had a ad pop up on my feed on one of my social media pages of a particular watch. And it was definitely a watch that caught my attention because it was something that was quite unique, and it's something that I knew that I really liked. And I was like, oh, I haven't seen this. This is fantastic. This is something that I would really like to buy as a gift for like my husband. And then and there was a web page. I went onto the web page. So it was all there. There was a cost to it. But all of the images, they almost look like AI images, and I'm looking at it going, and then I tried to find some reviews. Like I tried to offshoot like and go, all right, let me see if someone's actually wearing this, like a real human being. I couldn't find anything. So even though I was really disappointed because I really loved this particular watch and I was like, I really want this. Let me see if I can find something like it. And I couldn't. I really did hesitate and pump the brakes on going further because the advertising just wasn't, it was just off.
0: Yeah. Mm. You kind of like bring in a pretty interesting perspective. I would consider you a tech savvy person. and despite that, as you can see, like even people who are comfortable with tech, who knows, understand these technologies, they can also fall victim to these scams.
1: Yeah, it just looked dodgy.
0: Exactly. And with these AI technologies, scammers don't have to be sophisticated. They just need a laptop and an internet connection, and they can basically scam people, which is a very scary situation to be in to some extent. Yeah.
1: Yeah. Sometimes, Ashish, we see examples of positive media coverage that may be paid for or endorsed by an individual or company. What are the disclosure requirements here?
0: So Australia is at the forefront of preventing such scams. In 2015, the Parliament came up with Scam Prevention Framework that makes a legislation quite strict. So the idea is where the legal and financial liability sits. So before this law and even many existing countries, typically the blame lies with the victim or the customers.
1: Okay.
0: And that should not be the case because
1: Me,
0: like scammers, they are not trying to exploit our

0: they are trying to exploit basically basic human decency, what we want. Like, we want to trust people, we want to connect with other people, we want to find happiness. Like, think about like romance scam.
1: Yeah.
0: I won't blame the victim in that case. And they are trying to kind of like exploit these basic human decency that are very critical to our evolution and being in a society. And I do believe like these regulations will kind of like help to some extent prevent these kinds of scams.
1: Yeah. It's interesting that you bring that up, and that the victim, it's the customer that's seen in that regard. And you're right, there is that aspect of exploiting human decency. So if someone doesn't disclose that they're getting something in return for positive press, what are the consequences?
0: So this regulation had just come into place, and they are trying to focus on three main bodies, and they are bank, telcos, and digital platforms that also include social media platforms like Facebook, TikTok, Twitter. The idea is these are regulated platforms, and most of the scams that we see, whether it's a phishing, romance, investment, or shopping scams, they are kind of like happening through these platforms. So as I said, like typically before these new rules, new legislations, blame often shifted to consumers. Here now there is a legal and financial liability to these three parties, bank, telcos, and digital platforms. And at least the regulation says like if they are found in breach of these guidelines, they might be fined to the tune of like $50 million, and possibly consumers will also get compensation.
1: Yeah, wow. So that makes me think, with these three that you've called out, the bank, the telcos, I don't know why I'm thinking, okay, but is the digital platforms the hardest one? Because I'm thinking about social media and influencers, for instance.
0: Yeah.
1: Whereas banks and telcos, I don't know, that would be heavily regulated. That's not to say that it doesn't happen. But, the social media comes to mind, particularly when it comes to influencers.
0: Oh, definitely. So,
1: and their collaborations.
0: You know, like the next evolution of social media is in the form of like influencer marketing and live stream shopping, where influencers play a critical role. And again, as I said, like we join or we follow these guys out of basic human decency. Like we want to understand, we want to see what is happening. And often these influencers, they have brand partnerships. So we don't know whether the information is driven by, let's say, like a brand or out of their own expertise in that area. So like there are no kind of like laws as per, there are guidelines that says like if the information is through branded partnership, they are supposed to reveal that. Sometimes influencers comply with that, sometimes don't. Again, this particular legislation that I talked about, they are trying to make things a bit stringent. I'm again kind of like focusing on investment scam, which falls under that particular category.
1: Yes.
0: And there they are saying like on social media platforms, when advertisers are trying to sow ads on investment or financial products, they must be approved by Australian Financial Services License, AFSL. If not, then they are basically, they will be banned. So it's kind of like a mark that you have that you can see and trust those ads. Again, investment scam, it is one of the biggest scams where people are losing a lot of money. But the example that you give about typical shopping, possibly we will come up with some rules or regulations that also help us to kind of like prevent such scams.
1: Yeah. So do influencers have to disclose if they are being paid to promote a product? I don't think I've seen that all the time. I've seen it sometimes, or maybe I've paid attention to it sometimes.
0: So as I said, these things are evolving. They are relatively new things on social media platforms.
1: Okay.
0: So there are two kind of like checkpoints. One

0: from the platform itself. So Facebook or Twitter or TikTok, they will have guidelines that will say, like, if the ad is in partnership with brand, there should be a disclosure associated with that. So some tax that says, like, it's a branded content, let's say. Government across the world, they are trying to catch up with this situation. So many countries, they just have guidelines. California, they have very stringent laws. So they have to basically disclose. Disclosure is kind of like mandatory. But as I said, like, things are still evolving. So at the end of the day, you have to think from your rational mind rather than, let's say, like, emotional mind when you really want something. So think about that.
1: That's fair enough. Although sometimes that can be a little bit tricky, can't it? In terms of even trying to distinguish what's maybe something real from something fake, which I want to get into with you a little bit more. If you have just joined us, you're with me, Serene Damaki, on ABC Radio's National Weekend Evenings. Have you seen something advertised lately that seems too good to be true? 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Ashish Kumar is a senior lecturer in economics, finance and marketing at RMIT, and he's helping us break down how to spot whether something is fact or fraud.
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1: Ashish, can we talk a little bit about multi-level marketing? I suppose first, just to give us a bit of an idea to hear from you in terms of what it is, but just to set it up, multi-level marketing is, I think, something that's been around for a long time. So going back to the days of selling Tupperware in someone's living room, how has the social media age allowed these multi-level marketing or MLMs to flourish?
0: So if you see these digital platforms, they are new innovations. When you think about, let's say, like Uber or Airbnb, they are basically fall under a platform. So what it has done is you don't have to have a extensive distribution channel to sell your product.
1: Okay.
0: And even an individual can have an idea, can have a product, and without having their own distribution channel, they can sell their product through these platforms.
1: How so? Can you give us an example?
0: So let's say, like, you have, just take an example.
1: Like a course, like an online course? Okay, Uber. Yeah, okay.
0: Yeah, Uber. So if you have, let's say, like, your car, which is sitting in your driveway for most of the time, you can basically rent it out. Somebody can basically drive Uber on your behalf, and they give you commission or something like that, right? Same thing with Airbnb. If you have extra, let's say, like, a summer house, which you use, let's say, like, a couple of times a year, you can put it under Airbnb and earn some money out of it. So these are kind of like platform-based economy where you don't have to kind of like own distribution channel, unlike how things used to be in traditional marketing before internet-based marketing.
1: Mm-hmm.
0: So this kind of like mix, like, to me, like, technology has two aspects. Like, it is a good thing, and when it is not used as expected or when it gets exploited, it's kind of like bad thing. So the good thing is, like, everybody is kind of like entrepreneur. You just need an idea, and you don't need like extensive distribution channel to sell your product. You can use these platforms. Mm. But at the same time, if you think from the consumer's perspective, when these platforms are abused, things become complicated. You have no means to kind of like verify who the seller is, what is the quality of the product is. And even if you, let's say, like, order, whether you are going to receive the same product whatnot.
1: Yeah, it's almost like a paper, and there isn't really a paper trail, if you like.
0: Yes, yes.
1: Yeah. And what about when it comes to emails? So, you know, we've talked about online and advertising online and through. What about when I'm receiving emails? Because that's constantly changing, isn't it? And, you know, it feels like, you know, they're getting maybe quite clever and sneaky. And I suppose to hear from you, from your expertise in terms of the marketing side when it comes to emails.
0: Yes. So email has been one of the kind of like earliest internet technology that has been exploited for marketing purposes.
1: Yeah.
0: Even though it is one of the oldest, but it hasn't lost its charm. Mm. So we still use email for marketing.
1: Yeah.
0: The good thing is, in Australia, a long time back, we passed a law called Spam Act 2003, which makes sending unsolicited messages, that includes basically email, illegal. And
1: but I still get them.
0: Yes, yes. So there have been, despite having that law, there have been like so many examples where companies have been fined to the tunes of millions of dollars because they breached the terms and conditions or the guidelines set by those email marketing. So as I said, like,
1: it goes into my spam folder, Ashish. I mean, that's, is that the deal? Like, it's supposed to go, is that the deal that it's going into the spam, that's why a spam folder exists?
0: It depends on email client, I would say. So if you're using, let's say, like Gmail, possibly they have a good phishing algorithm. So they identify which one is a scam and it doesn't even come to your inbox.
1: Right.
0: But if you are using some other email client, maybe they don't have that sophisticated algorithms, right, to categorize your email. Irrespective of that, again, like I would say, like if you come across email, branded emails, like marketing related emails, and you see something which is too good to be true, it is most likely not true. So use your logical hat and think about that very, very carefully before you fork with your money.
1: Taking a pause. Now, there's also, look, mailboxes still exist, right? So if I'm thinking about any sort of fraud or advertising and scammers out there and trying to get you in any way they can, the humble mailbox, is that still a target?
0: It is, because think about like our normal day-to-day digital life, right? So our day basically starts with checking social media feeds and checking our emails. Mm. And scammers, what they are trying to do, they are basically trying to exploit these basic human psychology, basically where we spend our time, where we are focusing on things. And email, as I said, like despite being oldest internet technology, it is still one of the widely used for professional as well as for personal purposes.
1: Wow. So how can I make sure, Ashish, what I'm buying online is safe and reputable and won't leave me at risk of scams or frauds?
0: So I would say always verify the brand. And if you are trying to buy online, either go through reputed seller like JB Hi-Fi, or if you are buying into CPG, Woolworth website or Kohl's, if it is very expensive product that you are buying online, I would recommend avoiding retailers altogether. Right. And most brands, they have their website and they basically allow you to order their products online. Mm. And if something goes wrong, you can always basically go to the brand, and because they are expensive, they are reputable brand, most likely they will take care of any concern that you may have.
1: Yeah. And I suppose also, is it worth calling out, you know, if you're not sure, look, from a technology perspective, like I'm not the best at trying to understand this, then speak to somebody close to you, somebody that you can trust who might be able to have a look with you and help you out.
0: Yes, I think you kind of like hit the nail. Again, like when you see our digital life, we never take a pause. Like it's always like we are in a hurry and we have to respond. We have to basically take action. We have to reply. Especially, I would recommend, like when it comes to financial decision where you are kind of like forking out with your money.

0: take a pause. If you don't understand something, if you don't have people around you to talk to, take a pause.
1: Yeah, there's no rush.
0: Next day. Yeah, let's not rush. Exactly. Yeah. Yeah.
1: Although that's how the advertising, that's how advertising makes you, doesn't want to make you feel. It wants to make you feel like you're going to miss out if you don't do something right now.
0: Yes. And I would like to kind of like quote one example. One of the things that I like very much about Australian society is this community support. And I take my son often to the local library. Once I saw like an old people, old couple, they were discussing with a young librarian, talking about setting their phone and kind of like how to do things on their smartphone. And people are there to help you out. Like even if you are old, even if you are living alone, even if you are not tech savvy, take a pause, take help of your community. And there are people basically who will help you out.
1: Yeah. Yeah, we do have great centres and, communal spaces for that. And that's an excellent note to end on, Ashish, that, if you've got a bit of tech savviness, then, you know, try and exercise some of those tips that you called out. Do not rush to it. That's the main thing. And if you're not sure, then seek other human beings and our community around us. Ashish, it's been wonderful to speak with you. Thank you for the knowledge that you've brought us tonight. Thank you.
0: Thank you for having me.
1: Ashish Kumar, Senior Lecturer in Economics, Finance and Marketing at RMIT. We're getting a little close to the news. Then in about an hour's time, you'll be with Nightlife and Suzanne Hill is back in the chair. Hey there, Suzanne.
2: Hello, Serene. 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
1: Yeah, it's nice to hear your voice.
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7: First Nations creatives, politicians and legal practitioners. This is Speaking Out. I'm Larissa Berendt. Our 10-year birthday celebration of my stepping in as host of Speaking Out continues as I pull together some of the inspiring conversations we've had over that time. It's also a moment to reflect on the achievements and excellence of the First Nations community. This week you'll hear from Tony McAvoy, Louise Taylor, Stephen Page, Linda Burney and Tony Birch. Linda Burney is an incredible woman. I've known her since I was about 11 years old, and from that moment she was an inspiration. From her grassroots work with the Aboriginal Education Consultative Group, her time in the bureaucracy, her role with the Council for Aboriginal Reconciliation, first Indigenous woman elected to the New South Wales Parliament, first Indigenous woman elected to the Federal House of Representatives. There she served as Minister for Indigenous Australians in the Albanese government before stepping down at the last federal election. But before we hear from Linda Burney, Tony McAvoy is a wordy man, a leading barrister and Australia's first Indigenous senior counsel. He's been a guest on the program numerous times over the past decade. His insights into legal issues pertaining to First Nations people and communities have been invaluable. He's been a staunch defender of First Nations rights, but has also mentored through several generations of young First Nations lawyers.
8: I grew up in the Brisbane suburb of Inala. I was born in Brisbane, and my father and my mother married the year before I was born and got an Aboriginal Development Commission loan to buy a house in Inala, and they were the first in our extended family to ever have a housing loan. And I grew up in that suburb. There are a lot of Aboriginal families in my street, but a lot of European migrants as well. And so it was regarded as a bit of a rough neighbourhood in Brisbane terms, but I thought it was a fantastic place to grow up. We found it to be a bit tight economically as I was growing up. I wouldn't say that I was economically privileged in any way. My father, bless his soul, he was a scaffolder but succumbed to alcoholism and was a serious alcoholic when he passed away at the age of 50 and did a couple of stretches in the Queensland correctional system just in relation to drink driving. But his influence was quite profound on me. He started out trying to teach me and prepare me for a world which he saw as incredibly unfair. He was kept on Cherbourg Aboriginal Reserve until he was 17 when my grandfather got an exemption certificate to leave Cherbourg. That was 1957, so only 7 years before I was born. He railed against that his whole life, and from when I was a young boy, he would tell me, you know, don't let anybody tell you that you can't do something. You can do whatever you want. And he was a boxer. He did some professional boxing. My grandfather was a boxer too. And so he put me into the ring. I think it was at the age of five when I started. And he taught me how to box, and he taught me his style of boxing. And that served me well as I grew up. I think his understanding and appreciation of how unjust society was really affected me. Looking back now, and I didn't appreciate it at the time, but looking back now, I think that he had a real expectation that following the 67 referendum, things would change and there would be a profound change in Australia, and he didn't see that. By the time he passed away, really quite bitter about many things, including the way Aboriginal people are treated in this country. I saw the injustice that occurred. You know, I saw it, grew up with it. I watched the police turn up to some event and just pick the Aboriginal kids out and arrest them. I saw them, people getting bashed. I saw then when I started as an article clerk, similar people, sometimes the same people, going to court and telling their version to the magistrate, only to hear the magistrate say that they preferred the version of the police officers, and find them guilty nevertheless. All of those different aspects were quite formative for me. The other aspect I think

that I benefited greatly from was the steadfast nature of my mother. As she was always there, and we stayed in that house all the way through our childhood. In fact, she only moved out a couple of years ago, and so we had the benefit of a stable household, somewhere to live, and

0: his children, my little brothers and sisters, and many other members of the family coming to stay with us from time to time. And you know, it's interesting that when I grew up and got married and have had kids of my own, many of my family have come from Queensland to come and stay with us here in Sydney and stayed for extended periods. And I'm comfortable that that's a more natural state of affairs than living alone.
1: Yes, I always find silence unsettling, having grown up in a fairly crowded household as well. But I just want to take you back to one part of that journey. What led you to become an article clerk? Somebody of your background wasn't a usual pathway to go from the streets of Inala into the law. What was it that shaped your decision to pursue that as a career?
0: I had at some points considered studying law, but I wasn't entirely serious about it. I went from high school, finishing with a score sufficient to get into university, and I got an offer to go to the Griffith University to study an arts degree, and I went to the local Inala Family Education Centre there and saw one of the aunties who was a counsellor, and she said, "Oh, just go into the legal service. They might have a job for you to get some money while you're waiting to start university so you can get to Griffith." And I went there, and the principal legal officer interviewed me and looked at my marks and knew my family and told me that he knew my family and said, "You know, how about you think about a more permanent job, and I'll offer you sort of articles of clerkship if you'll study law, you can change your preferences." And that's what I did after speaking to my parents about it. So I wasn't that sure whether it was something I wanted to do. I had my heart set on being a full-time student, and had visions of myself lying around in the quad of some university grounds and having a fairly leisurely life. And as it turned out, I went straight into a sort of very hectic Brisbane Aboriginal Legal Service and studying four nights a week. So it was quite the opposite of what I intended. And truly, I didn't know whether it was something I could do when I started. I was racked with the sort of self-doubt that comes from, I think, from being an Aboriginal person in Queensland.
1: And it must have been a time when there were so few other

0: no legal practitioners from the Aboriginal or Torres Strait Islander community. There was one other law student who was a couple of years ahead of me, Jackie Payne, and she went on to be the first Aboriginal lawyer in Queensland and the first, I think, Aboriginal magistrate in Queensland. And Jackie suffered, I think, from the same thing that I did, that we didn't really have those role models or mentors to guide us and to keep us safe and to show us how to do it. I always carried the feeling that I wasn't sure whether I was good enough, as bizarre as it seems, but that's... You know, the overwhelming view about Aboriginal people in Queensland in the early 80s was that, you know, still second-class citizens. We hadn't been long off the reserves, couldn't do anything properly, weren't able to be educated, and all of those really deep racial stereotypes were still very prevalent at the time. And you know, I wore a lot of that, and you know, it took me some time to overcome that.
1: One of the areas that you've worked in extensively as a lawyer, and particularly your time at the bar, is native title and land rights. And you've spoken a bit about what the landscape was like in terms of the, you know, the criminal justice system, the over-policing, but it was true to say that when you were growing up, there wasn't any real structural recognition of land rights, or and certainly not native title, that would come later. But I was just wondering, from your perspective, what have you seen in terms of the work you've done across the country, the impact of native title and land rights legislation and the return of land to the Aboriginal communities you've worked with?
0: It's an interesting question, and one that I have to be a little bit cautious about answering, seeing as in July last year I was appointed as the Australian Law Reform Commissioner reviewing certain parts of the Native Title Act. But I'll say this much. Over time, I think we will come to appreciate that the native title process, as brutal as it can be, with all of its disadvantages, has allowed us to reform our language groups and nations in a way that we might not otherwise have been able to, and had

0: states and across the continent with the solid foundation that they are speaking on behalf of their country and they're able to speak for country in a way that we couldn't have done 40 years ago.
1: This is Speaking Out.
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3: I remember really hating, even at primary school, kids getting bullied. I got bullied myself a little bit. I just hated unfairness. And it was like, I'm not quite sure where it came from, but I grew up in a tiny little place called Witten down in the Riverina. But I was raised by my great aunt and uncle who were children of the both wars and the Depression. They were of Scottish heritage, so it was a very austere. But they raised me with really old-fashioned values of never answering back, don't put your back to anyone when they're talking. There were a few old-fashioned things like never sweep after dark and never whistle after dark. But mostly they raised me to be fair, and that's just stuck with me.
4: I mean, I've obviously watched many iterations of where you've worked, from community organisations with the AECG, the Aboriginal Education Consultative Group, and the strong leadership role you took through the reconciliation movement, but also working in policy with the department. You're one of the few people I know who's done a lot of community-based work and then actually work within the department. And I think people don't appreciate that when they see now you as a politician. But I was just wondering if you could reflect on what it was that you remember most or felt shaped you from that time that you started out doing that grassroots coalface community work.
3: Listening. That was the key. I remember some tough love at that time, but it served me well, as difficult as it was to hear. When I heard it, it's just because you've got a piece of paper, don't think you're any better than anyone else.
4: I feel like I've heard that too along the way.
3: Just the really key thing is speak when you've got something to say. Just don't talk to fill a gap. When you've got something to say, then say it. And, of course, and you'd relate to this, coming through the various iterations of my life, often being the only Aboriginal person and sometimes the only woman in a room, you're always so prepared. You read everything, you had sticky notes everywhere, and I think that being prepared has really served me well.
4: I was actually going to ask you also about that trailblazing side, because you were the first Indigenous person to join the New South Wales Parliament when you were elected in 2003 or entered it in 2003, and then the first Aboriginal woman to be elected to the Australian House of Representatives in 2016. These were no small things that kind of added to the visibility. My sense was always that you were driven by the work. So when you look back and see the impact of that on the community, what are your reflections?
3: Well, at the time, I didn't see it as having that kind of impact. It's more like, you know, you're busily going about your day and a woman in their 30s goes, oh, I remember when you came to my year 12 graduation and what you said changed my life. I go, really? So they're the sort of really lovely things that you hear. But what I have come to understand, Larissa, is the determination and the drive I have is who I am. But I never do things in the aggrandizement of myself. It's always about other people. It's always about the community. And as old-fashioned as it sounds, public service, that's always been really important to me.
4: I think that's really come through. The other thing that strikes me when I look at the role you've played in the reconciliation movement, and I guess that built on a very strong commitment you had in the area of education.

0: question, both from the community, but also when you were working in policy and then in the parliament. And then you've gone on to work on the issues around constitutional recognition long before the campaign Voice. And then, of course, there was that. And the one thing that strikes me is that in all of this work that you've done, you've always believed in the better side of Australia. And I was wondering where that optimism comes from, and has it been shaken by the referendum?
1: The optimism is because I think I know people. It's very kind of you to say that I'm a young auntie, but...
0: You'll always be a young auntie to me, Linda.
1: Well, I'm in my late 60s now, and I like to feel that people are basically good, and I think they are. I think the outcomes from the referendum have clearly been extraordinarily difficult and painful, not just for me, but for millions of Australians, and in particular our people. It still has not shaken my belief in people because I hold on to that. I believe in that, and I see it all the time. During the campaign, which was much longer for me than most people, I think it was about 18 months, I just met millions of Australians. Millions in airports, in supermarkets, on aeroplanes, on just walking down the street, who said, we've got to get this done. And whilst we can step back and say, well, the referendum was beaten in every state, we've got to remember the silver linings. And one of them is that 6 million Australians voted with us.
0: Former Minister for Indigenous Australians, Linda Burney. She's paved the way for generations of aspiring Indigenous political and social advocates. You also heard from Tony McAvoy SC, one of our most influential changemakers. This is Speaking Out. I'm Larissa Berendt.

0: That's music from Troy Cassar-Daly. It's a beautifully written song called Shadows on the Hill.
1: Hello, it's Lisa Leong from This Working Life, helping to make your work life better with advice from the world's top experts, like psychotherapist Esther Perel.
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0: Tony Burch is one of Australia's most accomplished and respected storytellers. He grew up in Fitzroy, a suburb in inner city Melbourne, and has been writing short stories, poetry and novels since the 1980s. Like many First Nations creatives, he says a lot of his work has been influenced by his upbringing and the challenges he faced in childhood. Tony has shown a willingness to use his creative talent to draw attention to a number of social issues impacting First Nations people. I've had him on the show every time he's released a new book. I first met Tony when I was in my early 20s, just out of law school, and we've remained friends over the years. It's been a privilege to watch his impressive literary career.
4: Well, I think that if you take family violence, I don't know if my circumstances are peculiar, but I've never thought that writing about family violence is a taboo area or that it's more difficult. I think there is a particular responsibility. I think particularly the way you portray female characters if you're writing a story about family violence, because even though they're women who are obviously suffering violence at the hands of men, I'm at pains to give qualities of strength, of agency and determination to women because they reflect the lives of women that I grew up with. So, yes, not a secret to revealing a secret to say I came out of a house of quite horrific family violence and a suburb where I saw a lot of violence as a kid. I'm very fortunate that my mother has been a person who would never not speak about family violence. In other words, she would never be silent. She would never agree to not expose a man who had been violent towards a woman. So when I grew up in my family, not in the wider culture, speaking about violence was acceptable and almost required. When I write a story about family violence, I feel strangely, I know the word mightn't seem right, I feel comfortable with the writing. I am, though, at pains to think and consider how I deal with that issue, how my readers may understand that issue. And again, the portrayal of women in particular, I mean, I have to admit I'm not someone who thinks of the male characters in my stories around violence who have to be more rounded. You know, they're poets by the day and wife beaters by the night or something. I tend to think that the male characters in my fiction reflect the men that I knew, that they are largely men who are really problematic and men that I didn't like growing up around.
0: I have to say, as a female reader, I've always been struck by your ability to write strong female characters, and I often identify with them. There are many through this collection, but I'm also thinking of books of yours like The White Girl. And there is something, it's more than just

0: stoic resilience of women. There is real agency there, and I think that's what brings them alive.
1: Yeah, and I think that the two reasons for that are I'm surrounded by those sort of women all my life. So I grew up amongst my mother and grandmother primarily, and I had two sisters who are, you know, they could stop a train, my sisters. And I have four, as I said, four daughters who are all loving but, you know, quite assertive and strong women. So I've always been in a life of women. And I suppose in myself that, you know, it's not a form of what you might call androgynous writing, but as a child I was always quizzical about issues of gender and my own identity as a male, in the sense that not in the sense of sexuality, but in the sense of, again, of culture and psychologically. So when I saw men around me acting with violence towards women when I was a kid, I remember, as odd as it might sound to some people, when I was about 5 or 6, I wished I was one of my sisters. I didn't want to grow up to be a man. I thought I would rather grow up to be a woman, because women don't act the way that men do. So I was fascinated by the contradiction of women primarily suffering violence, but the fact that women didn't, in my case, or in our community, exhibit tendencies of violence. I thought, oh, it would be better to be a woman than a man.
0: Well, that does give some insight into why you capture those characters so well. I asked you earlier about what it was like, or how you approach putting the collection together, but in terms of looking back over the enormous body of work that you'd done, what were your reflections on that? And did you see, I guess, a personal evolution in your skills as a writer, or your development as a writer?
1: Yeah, I didn't make as many spelling mistakes. It's interesting because if I look at my first collection, Shadowboxing, and we chose stories from that, I think if I go back over that, there are things that I would do differently, and I think there are ways that I've improved as a writer, but even still, the essence of those stories I really love. I'm still proud of those stories. So, yes, you do develop, and you should get better, but you have to be careful that you don't get worse. So by that I mean it's good to remember what it is you started doing, and what you continue to do is essentially, yeah, I'm a relatively direct writer. People might say that I write sparse prose, or that's a bit hackneyed and cliched, but, you know, I think the worst thing you could do is start to think you're great, or start to think you're, you know, now an accomplished writer, and start to write in ways that are a wanky, basically. So I think that if you look at the later novels of older male writers who have been in the game for a long time, there's a tendency to think that maybe they should have gone out a bit earlier. And I have a belief that it's a bit like being an aging football player. You'd be better off leaving when you had a good season than if you got dropped.
0: Just finally, what are you hoping people will take from this collection?
1: Well, I think that obviously, you know, you hope that they enjoy your writing. That's straightforward. I think more importantly is that what I would really hope is that they do, as you alluded to, I hope that they value the lives of the characters in this collection. And I do hope it helps people think and reflect about what sort of society we live in, and possibly what sort of society we want to live in. So whether talking about the themes that you raised, whether it be about violence against women, whether it be about racism against Aboriginal and Torres Strait Islander people, or just the mistreatment of disadvantaged people generally, I'm writing stories that challenge the notion that Australia is anything like a so-called lucky country, anything like a country of the fair go, which it's neither of those, and recent years has shown to be the case, so that I hope people feel that those around us who are less fortunate, and those around us who treat the less fortunate in a negative way, that we need to stand up around those issues, and we need to support people who are marginalised. And people like me, you know, I'm in a position of relative power, so I have a good job, I have a good salary, I can be on the radio with Larissa Barrant, that I use that opportunity to provide a voice where I can for those.

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3: It's more what it means to others, I think, to be honest, in terms of how it's impacted me. I think of it in a way that it's not everything, but it's not nothing, if that makes sense, to borrow a term that Julia Gillard used in relation to her gender. It's professionally, obviously, a huge deal for me, but in terms of how my appointment has been received in the community, that's where I take my cue about its significance and its relevance. And I have been overwhelmed by warm wishes and messages of pride and happiness at my appointment from people in the Aboriginal community here in Canberra. And that has been incredibly rewarding and made me quite emotional in terms of the pride that others have taken in my appointment and the significance of it for them about my Aboriginality and my appointment. And I suppose I've always been a proponent of the idea that you can't be what you can't see. So the idea that I might be something, my appointment might be someone to aspire to or to take comfort from or inspiration from is lovely and incredibly humbling as well.
4: Of course, I would join that sentiment that the community are very proud of you. Yeah. And it was a wonderful appointment for all of us to see you in that position. But perhaps no one more proud than your dad, who is a very high-profile member of our community.
3: Look, I think my parents would be proud of me no matter what I did. And they've been enormous influences on my life and continue to be. But yes, my mum and dad were incredibly proud, and it's something to be able to achieve something that you know is going to mean something to your family and in particular to my parents. It's really nice to feel the impact of that pride.
4: What first attracted you to studying law and becoming a lawyer in the first place?
3: I'm often asked that question, and so it's something I reflect on quite a lot, actually. And I suppose when I think about it, it comes back to what I was able to identify a knowledge of the law provided, and that is power. And I don't mean power in the sinister sense. I mean power in terms of being able to influence and speak back to power, I suppose. So to me, a knowledge of the law and an understanding of how it operates and impacts rights and obligations meant a capacity to speak to power from a position of knowledge and with the capacity to influence. And to me, that then reflected a capacity to impact social justice and equality and outcomes, in particular, obviously, for Aboriginal people, but for people more generally who might need assistance navigating the law.
4: And for you, in terms of the creation of that worldview, that strong sense of social justice, who was influential in the shaping of that?
3: Really, it has to come back to my parents, I think, and the way that they shaped a strong sense of right and wrong within me, and a strong sense of public service and putting a premium on public service and service to community. And I think that their influence in relation to my moral compass and my ethical compass sat well with the law and being able to navigate the sort of black and white and grey that exists in the law. So obviously over my career, I've had people that have inspired me and influenced me from a professional perspective. But in terms of setting me on a course and encouraging me on a course of achievement, it would have to be my parents as being my biggest influences. And then over the years, as I made professional and personal connections, there have been other people that have inspired and guided me around that. In my early years as a student, Larissa, you were one of them, of course, and Professor Megan Davis, my partner Joe, who supports me in everything I do and allows me to pursue the things I want to pursue. Aunty Pat Anderson is an Aboriginal woman who is just an absolute hero of mine. And Aunty Pat Turner is another Aboriginal woman who I just looked up to so much as a young Aboriginal woman, because they had the capacity, I guess, in the way that I've identified as having that capacity to talk to power. I was able to identify them

0: women who had that capacity.
1: It's interesting too, and I feel very chuffed I'm in that list, but which is such a great list. But it's interesting how often I ask that question and Pat Anderson and Pat Turner come up.
0: Is that right?
1: Yeah, absolutely. Yeah. And I think that's a lovely testament. And of course, one of the areas where they've been very strong in addressing an issue facing our community, which you've also had a particular interest in, is the area of family violence. Mm. From your perspective as someone who's been a practitioner in the area, what are the challenges of dealing with cases of this nature?
0: One of the main challenges is imposing the criminal law, usually, on these sorts of matters in situations where people continue to have relationships with each other, whether those relationships are as a couple, for instance, or as ex-partners needing to co-parent children, or as a mother and son, or as a grandmother and granddaughter. The law is imposing itself in those relationships in circumstances where the law would seek to deal with them in absolutes, and human nature doesn't often work that way. And so one of the challenges that I've observed over the years is creating solutions for people that allow those relationships to continue because people want them to continue, or because they're obliged for those relationships to continue. For instance, if people are separated but have to co-parent children they have together, we have to get more sophisticated, I think, at providing solutions that take account of the need and wants of people as those relationships move forward once the law has intervened. And that requires honest conversations and nuanced conversations, and also a political will around the funding of solutions identified in those conversations.
1: You've focused your work on Aboriginal women in a number of ways, including your time as chair of the Women's Legal Centre in the ACT. For people who ask why specific women's legal services are needed, what do you say?
0: I say that there's a whole range of reasons why women are particularly vulnerable legally, and that can arise through situations where they suffer violence within relationships and, for instance, want to separate and need a service that understands the vulnerabilities created by being a victim of violence or abuse and abuse. And so I've always very staunchly defended the necessity of gendered legal services and feminist legal services. And my work with the Women's Legal Centre over the years only convinced me further of that. And that's not to say that other people can't be vulnerable and legally vulnerable. I know they can because I've seen it. But the necessity for a women's specific legal service is, in my mind, obvious and clear. When you look at the statistics, particularly around the number of women who suffer violence and abuse and the need for them to be in a service that understands the impact of that and can help them legally charter the consequences of it.
1: You've worked for both the ACT and Commonwealth Directors of Public Prosecution, and your most recent role was as Deputy Chief Executive of Legal Aid ACT. What are some of the key trends you've noticed working at the coalface of Aboriginal people and their interactions with the criminal justice system?
0: One of the concerning trends is the increasing role of mental health and mental illness in the lives of people, Aboriginal people who are engaging with the criminal justice system. That is something I have noticed appearing more regularly as both a prosecutor and a defence lawyer. And that's something I think the criminal justice system has to come to grips with in terms of dealing with people appropriately and with a solution, long-term solutions in mind, both that protect the community and assist a perpetrator to rehabilitate. Mental illness seems to feature more and more in the lives of people that come before the court. The other aspect to that is the use of drugs and alcohol, if not as a siloed issue, but to medicate the manifestations of mental illness or the symptoms of mental illness that people are suffering. Overall, I suppose what I'm expressing is a trend towards more complex cases, more complex individuals presenting to the criminal justice system, both as victims and witnesses to crime and perpetrators of it, and a system, I suppose, straining to provide solutions to those users of the system.
2: This is Speaking Out.
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4: Well, I suppose I had an earlier relationship with the producers, especially Rick Birch and his company, which were the production sort of producing house that work with Frank Sartor, the Lord Counsel, and the whole SOCOC Olympic Committee at that time. I had worked with Peter and my brother David Page and a small creative team that were part of the handover in Atlanta, Georgia. We did the 1996 handover, which means it's a little story you create and identify Sydney and the country. The message stick then goes back 4 years later, obviously, to 2000. So I had sort of had my foot in the door, I guess, in sense of being part of the creative team. So, look, at that stage, I think, you know, Bangarra was, you know, really birthed. You know, I joined Bangarra in the early 90s, and I suppose creating mainstream stories in the performing arts led me to be an interest of Rick Birch and his team when they were doing the handover in 96. So I think it was just a natural progression from there. And, you know, look, I was young and full of energy, and I was probably wonderfully cocky and confident, and you know, I was an artist, I was working in the mainstream, foot in each world. I had my brothers, I had a clan of great First Nations artists working with me that were all a part of Bangarra. So, you know, once again, it's not a one-man band in these situations. I was able to, you know, accept the invitation, I guess, with the clan of mob that I was working with at Bangarra.
5: Sound like you took it in your stride, but it was a daunting. What was your creative vision for bringing First Nations culture and storytelling to a stage that was going to be watched by billions around the world?
4: Yeah, look, I was very fortunate because also Rick Birch, around that time after 96 Atlanta handover, he created a creative arts retreat, which was all these artists from all walks of life, Australian, non-Indigenous, and it was like he wrote a rock. Roberts at that time was invited by Rick, and Rhoda and I got together, and it was really great. Like, we were just, Rhoda was responsible working with Gina Hall and Julie Walsh, and there was a whole creative operational team to make this work. So Rhoda was sort of wearing the creative artistic producer's hat, I guess, and she had known that I had worked on the handover and my creative team were involved in that. So from out of that retreat, I think each segment in the opening ceremony, and obviously Rhoda and I, along with the creative team, David Page, Peter England, Steve Francis, Jennifer Irwin, a whole group of people, Jacopo Romagnaia and Russell Page, Francis Free, there was a whole group of us, Matthew Doyle, we were all responsible for the 8 to 9 minute Indigenous segment, which was called Awakening. So we just started dreaming and thinking of ideas. To think about the vision now, I'm just reflecting as I close my eyes, you know, like all the contacts and the inside the creative cave of connections and creative artistic connections that from my college days at the Aboriginal and the Dance Theatre, which is now called NASDA, and then the early days of Bangarra. That traditional contemporary connections came from the backyard of Bangarra. You know, Jacopo Romagnaia had worked with me. He agreed to be the leading sort of knowledge carrier that would steer the First Nations Awakening section. And talking with him, talking with Rhoda, also the Central Desert women, that were very instrumental in my, they were my teachers from my day of college and connecting with them professionally when I worked with Bangarra. So I was able to draw on all those connections that I had established in Bangarra, meaning all those great song men and women and stories that were from the north. But before I did that, I was able to talk with elders and Matthew Doyle and Peter Strawn and a mob from the Eora Nation.

0: about the idea of creating a ceremony where we invite Aboriginal and Torres Strait communities from the north that wanted to bring a gift to the Eora Nation people, but also empower the future of the Eora Nation clans. And that was through bringing together 500 youth secondary students. That was led by Peter Strawn and Matthew Doyle, mainly Matthew Doyle, a Dharawal, Darug man, and he helped me conduct the clans of the Eora Nation and the youth of it, and how they embraced all these other different clans that came to bring their gift to the ceremony. So it was almost like a collection of diverse of north, south, east, west of Aboriginal and Torres Strait Islander cultures bringing their story message to Eora Nation, and we sort of built from there.
1: Again, you make it sound like you took it all in your stride, but the logistics of all of that must have just been enormous.
0: Yeah, that's where Rhoda was good. She, Rhoda Roberts was great. Like we were, the crazy thing too is, for us to hold rehearsals for the different clan stories, whether it was Yolngu, there was Maningrida, Ramangiti, Noongar, Yirrkala, there was Saibai, Miriam cultures. There was 250 kids represented from Cairns from connections to Saibai, along with the 500 youth of the Eora Nation. So there was these connections of stories that were coming. And I think the thing was that we went up and did rehearsals on country in their communities, and we knew it was going to be very cost effective to bring them down to do like a 2 week rehearsal. So, and there was like a month out, they had at a Greater Western Sydney, they had a pretend opening ceremony, big stadium ground where they would rehearse all the other sections. And so with that, everyone was based in Sydney. So every time we'd work the 3 to 4 weekends before, we only had Bangarra 12 dancers representing all the clans because we couldn't bring them down early until we were getting closer to the first dress rehearsals. So the logistics were probably in uprooting them, a lot of the First Nation performers, Yolngu and Saibai, Miriam and Central Desert and all that mob. Which made up close to 1,000 performers. It was somehow, the operation of uprooting them from their homelands and then bringing them to Sydney. So it was wonderfully chaotic, but we just all looked after each other, and Rhoda, especially along with Gina and Julie, were able to, look at those logistics and operations to make sure that it was grounded so that the stories could be cared for, and we were able to massage that through the awakening section.
1: On the night itself, when those performances unfolded before a stadium crowd and a worldwide audience, what did it feel like for you personally?
0: I can remember now, I think at 60 now, me stepping down from Bangarra, reflecting that 25 years ago, those moments and being in the corporate box and watching the performance and watching the ceremony and seeing Kathy light the cauldron. I mean, there's a whole series of things where in the moment you're just totally, your endorphins of accepting what you're seeing is just so full of love and light, and you just, obviously you're just full with joy, like you're just seeing how can this ceremony, how did all this come together. And I think in that 8 minutes you watch it, and look, you're nervous, you're all these things, you think something's going to happen because you might have only had a couple of rehearsals, but the live element. But I just felt totally proud that we, as a diverse nation, a contemporary traditional nation, the resilience and the spirit is thriving from being within this performance of 8 minutes. And it was, even though it was part of another 9 sections that identify this country, it was at the front and the forefront, and it's what rooted all the other embracing cultures of this country to represent that one

0: Christianity, and it was through this beautiful creative and sort of First Nations people coming together on Eora Nation countries. So knowing that was happening and 3 billion people or whatever it is, the globe was watching, I just felt really proud that we were able to represent the nation on Eora Nation grounds, and to bring that together. And the more I think about it now and reflecting back, it truly will linger with me right until I pass over into the spirit world, I guess.
1: That's world-renowned choreographer Stephen Page. He was the artistic director of Bangarra Dance Theatre for almost 30 years, and I had privilege of working closely with Stephen through my period as chair of Bangarra. You also heard from Supreme Court Judge Louise Taylor. Her historic appointment in the ACT is testament to her many years of dedication to the legal profession. Louise's father, Russell Taylor, was a senior public servant, and from my time in Canberra in the late 1990s, he became one of my most generous mentors. I met Louise through him, and it's been wonderful to see what she's achieved. And before that, you heard from one of my favourite writers, Tony Burch. That's the show for now. Join us again next time for more stories from across Indigenous Australia. Speaking Out is produced by Janaea Gibbs-Muir. Our senior producer is Jay McAllister. And as always, you can find us on ABC Listen or on social media via ABC Indigenous, along with our Titter Show Away, hosted by the extraordinary Rudy Bremmer. I'm Larissa Berendt, and this is Speaking Out.

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0: no admirers locked in a six-all stalemate for much of the first half before Brian To'o scored just shy of half-time. Second-half tries to Ethan Bullimore and Lehi Hopewadi put the visitors back ahead until the Isaac Tungo try in the 60th minute proved decisive. Earlier, Cronulla Sutherland was too strong for West Tigers, winning 52-10, and the Knights defeated South Sydney 42-38 in a high-scoring affair in Newcastle. Brett Sprigg, ABC Sports, Sydney.
1: And the Melbourne Vixens have continued their winning start to the Super Netball season, overcoming a spirited Giants side to notch a 66-64 victory at John Cain Arena. Earlier, West Coast beat the Lightning 58-54.
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3: Hello, nightlifers. It's been a few weeks now since I was here with you on the weekend. I am back tonight, ready and raring to go. Keen to hear how you're all doing. We've got plenty of interesting Sunday night fare for you. Have you heard of the Celtic festival Beltane? It coincides more or less with May Day. It marks the time of the year when the veil between our world and other worlds is said to be very thin. You're going to learn what this tradition is all about in this mortal coil tonight. The South Australian government has said that the algal bloom that affected the oceans along a large stretch of its coastline is over. A year ago, we were talking about some of the concerns the bloom might affect the giant cuttlefish at the top of Spencer Gulf. Cuttlefish breeding season is, in fact, about to kick off. So we're going to check in, see how the cuttlefish are faring. In This Week in History, next hour, when you think of historic borders that came down in 1989, your mind will probably jump to the Berlin Wall. But the Berlin Wall might not have come down when it did unless the Hungarian government had started dismantling its border with Austria in May of 1989. We're going to explore why it was Hungary that started the chain of events that led to those scenes in Germany later that year. My history quiz for you tonight, well, it's not going to be carpets. I did say I'd try to organise that for you before I left Phil's show a couple of weeks ago, although we are working on that, hopefully next week. But tonight's quiz is a descendant of our socks and sandals quiz and our shocks and sandals scandals quiz that was administered while I was absent. I'm going to reveal its exact makeup for you a bit later. It's a little bit complicated, although I would say to Rachel in Ellenbrook, if you're listening, this quiz is very much your baby in many ways. So hopefully you'll stick around to find out what it's all about. There'll be some new music for you. The lovely Russell Torrance is joining us. We're going to go hang out with the Tigers of India. Have you ever been tiger spotting in India, by the way? I did go, but I didn't see one. I'm keen to hear if any of you have had more success. And just before we kick off the show, I'm sure I did tell you I was off to Japan to visit my brother. Some of you are probably wondering how that went. It was really good to see him. He's in a pretty bad way, but stable right now. And thank you very much to those of you who did send me some kind messages before I headed off.
4: This mortal coil.
3: Well, this last Friday was the 1st of May, a date that might make you think of dancing around the maypole, of ribbons and flower crowns, a carefree pastoral frolic in the days of yore. I wonder if you ever danced around a maypole, by the way. I remember trying it out at primary school. But before May Day, there was Beltane. It's an ancient Gaelic turning of the year, a seasonal threshold between winter and summer, believed to be a time when the other world, whatever that might be, was closer than usual. So to bring you closer to what Beltane is all about, both then and now, we're going to talk with Laura O'Brien. Now, Laura is an Irish Dree, also known as a Druid. She's co-founder of the Irish Pagan School and the author of 8 books on Irish tradition. Laura, good evening. Welcome to you.
5: Hi, Suzanne. How are you?
3: Well, thank you. We're also going to be joined by Mary McKay, who is this year's May Queen for Beltane celebrations in Edinburgh. Mary, good evening. Welcome to Nightlife.
6: Hey there. Thanks for having me.
3: I'm very excited to hear from both of you about all of this. Now, Laura, I want to start with you. What is linguistically the correct term for Beltane in Ireland?
5: Well, I can give you the Irish-specific version, and I'm sure that my colleague here will be able to jump in.

0: with the Scottish circumstances, but here in Ireland we call it Bealtaine, and that is still the term for the month of May here, so in our living language. So from our perspective, Beltane is the anglicised spelling. That's how it has become common in Ireland, and globally, I suppose. But I think there are some Scottish origins to that. So again, I'll let my colleague take care of that. But particularly true, like pagan and witchcraft circles. But Beltane is not the form that's used here in Ireland traditionally, certainly. The name traces to an early Indo-European root, bel, meaning to shine, to flash, to burn. And it links directly to the old Irish words as well then for tinne. So tán, tinn, tinne, and they all mean basically anything to do with the fireplace, hearth, lightning. So it's often translated as Bel's fire, but it's actually with Bel being some kind of god, but actually Bel is shining fire or flashing fire or burning fire is what the word would mean in older Irish.
1: Yeah, so Laura, tell us what you know about its history. Have its exact origins been traced?
0: It's quite difficult to, pin it to a single moment when you're dealing with obviously prehistory. So no festival can really be traced to before written records. So I'm a historian by trade, so I'm always very careful about my source materials, But we do have textual references that stretch back several hundred years at least. And embedded reference in medieval Irish texts that suggest this much older agricultural and religious cycle behind them. And then moving into kind of medieval times, when obviously we do have the written record, we have a record from 1566 that describes May Day customs that were already established for a long time. 1652 records women going out before sunrise in May to gather dew, which is a practice that, again, even at that time in 1652, was already being treated as very deeply traditional, even by then. So I think, in all good conscience, we can say that it is an ancient festival, but tracing the exact origins is difficult to do with any proof,
1: Now, Laura Bealtaine, then, I mean, it's connected to May Day, but when does it technically in Ireland, when does it take place? Are there certain hours that it is in operation?
0: Yeah, so the technically it is from sunset on May Eve, so that would be April 30th, of course, right up until kind of noon on the 1st of May. So that's technically like the beating heart of the festival. But as I said, this was an old agricultural and, seasonal turning point when we basically, it literally means the first of summer, the start of summer. One of the older names is Cet Sáinn, from the root Cet, which is the first or primary, and then Sav would be summer. So it really is the start of the summer is what we're actually honoring with this festival. So honestly, like the whole kind of month of May is actually the time frame that we're working with. But like with regard to the specific traditions, it really is like you're not supposed to give your wealth away on Bealtaine, because that would like set the tone for the whole year. So if you were going to stick to that, it means you don't like spend any money or give any presents or anything from sunset on April the 30th right through to noon on May the 1st.
1: Right, because the way what you behave in that time sets the tone for what you're going to do for the whole
0: Exactly.
1: month. Right.
0: Yes, you're setting the tone, yeah.
1: Yeah. And I understand you've said this is effectively a fire festival, that there are a number of other sister fire festivals that take place throughout the calendar year.
0: We have you'll hear in like modern neo-pagan terms about the wheel of the year, which is eight festivals. And honestly, they were kind of culled from various traditions, when Gerald Gardner was kind of putting his stuff together in the 1950s. And as a colonial-minded gentleman, he didn't seem to mind kind of taking a bit from every culture and kind of mushing it into one wheel. But in the Irish culture, we do actually celebrate eight festivals, but they're two cycles of four. So Bealtaine is one of the fire festivals, which is Bealtaine, as we said, on the 1st of May. Then we have Lunasa, which is the 1st of August, which is a harvest festival. Then we have Samhain, which would be the opposite side of the year to Bealtaine, which is

now known as Halloween. And Imbolc then would be the 1st of February. And interestingly, these are all just, I think last year or the year before, we finally got Imbolc in February as a bank holiday. So now in Ireland, all four festivals are now actually.

0: It's because you see it coincides as well with Bridget's day, and Bridget is an interesting character. Obviously, we have Saint Bridget, but we also have an older goddess of the two of the Danann who is Bridget. So I think the Candlemas and Bridget traditions had kind of providence and wisdom that really line up with Bealtaine's concerns. But with regard to the actual mythology, we can't kind of pin that down specifically. So yeah, but that's if we had to pick a god, it would be the Dagda.
1: Now, stay with us, Laura. You're on Nightlife on ABC Radio. It's Suzanne Hill with you. We are talking about the tradition of, well, Bealtaine or Beltane, depending on, we'll find out the Scottish pronunciation, whether it's any different in just a moment. And I've got with me Laura O'Brien, who's an Irish Dree, which you might know as a Druid, co-founder of the Irish Pagan School and author of 8 books on Irish tradition. And let me now go to Dr. Mary McCabe, who is, well, she's this year's May Queen for the Beltane celebrations that have been taking place in Edinburgh. Mary, good evening. Welcome to Nightlife again.
2: Good evening. How are you going?
1: Yeah. Now, tell me, do you pronounce it? Is it Beltane, or how do you say it in Scotland? Are there particular traditions around its pronunciation?
2: So most of us here in Edinburgh will say Beltane, but you will find up in the Highlands and Islands of Scotland, where they still speak Gaelic, they'll say Beltane or Bealtaine, something like that. But here we're calling it Beltane.
1: Yeah. So tell me about what has been taking place in Edinburgh to celebrate this festival. Is it very different to what goes on in Ireland, as far as you know?
2: So we have this huge fire festival every year for about 40 years now, that is strongly based around what we can find from the historical themes of Beltane going back, which turns out isn't a huge amount, but we try to keep the key traditional elements while also bringing something modern and new and fresh and relevant to the people that are participating in it. But yeah, as Laura was saying, it's about abundance and the beginning of the light half of the year. It's about fertility, it's about protection.
1: So, what does your role involve as a May Queen, and how does Beltane relate to the traditions of May Day?
2: Well, the May Queen is one of two kind of main roles in the festival, the May Queen and the Green Man, and these are characters that are kind of imported from English traditions from several hundred years ago. The story we tell is one of alignment, it's one of union. The May Queen on the night goes round the hill where we celebrate, and she gathers together the elements and meets with the Green Man, who is a vegetation god, and they sacrifice themselves to begin summer. So the May Queen kills the Green Man and then resurrects the Green Man to represent this new life. It is quite tied to the May Day celebrations in a way, because the festival has always had this spirit of rebellion. Laura mentioned the 1560s. There was for a while it was illegal to take part in these May festivities in Edinburgh. It was actually illegal to take on the character of Robin Hood or of the Queen of the May. That only lasted for a few years because everyone protested it. And the modern festival that we do as part of Beltane Fire Society, it started off in the 80s as a direct protest to Margaret Thatcher trying to crack down on public assemblies. So there is a spirit of rebellion and of human rights, and these kind of May Day labour workers' rights
1: So you've very much
2: marches and things.
1: incorporated modern sentiments and modern protests with a very old and ancient tradition then.
2: Absolutely, yeah. And there's parts that stay the same every year that we honour, and there's parts that change every year. We have a really large number of volunteers that take part. I think it's about 300 of us every year. So there's always, it's a huge melting pot of ideas.

0: various stories and different interpretations of it.
1: Yeah. Now, you mentioned that in tradition, the May Queen's meant to kill the Green Man. Did you say, do you have to do that as the May Queen? How do you represent that?
0: Yeah, so in previous years, the Green Man was kind of trying to pursue the May Queen, a little bit of a creep maybe, and when he reaches out to touch her, she kills him as punishment. This is my first year as May Queen. I get to take the role for several years, and we've kind of moved away from that kind of creepy vibe to something that's more mutual and that's more harmonious. So the story in recent years has been more that it's like a willing sacrifice, and it's that touch of the divine that ends the Green Man's life, but then it's like the spark of enlightenment of divinity. But it is this kind of essential aspect of, the vegetation dies every year and comes back. So it's telling that kind of story in human form.
1: And Mary, Laura just mentioned that there's been quite a lot of growing interest dating back to, I mean, she was saying 2020 in Ireland particularly, and now all of these five festivals are public holidays. Has there also been growing interest in Scotland, or where does this tradition sit in terms of people's awareness of it and partaking in the celebrations?
0: Absolutely, it's definitely been growing. I wish that we had public holidays for those four festivals here in Scotland. Unfortunately, we don't. I used to be a teacher, and it was very hard to get time off to go and frolic in the festival. But there's definitely in the kind of like pagan and witchcraft community in recent years, there's been a big growth of interest. And like I said, our festival, our community started up in the late 80s, and we've had this year we had almost 10,000 people showing up. Maybe about 20 years ago we were getting twice that, and the council cracked down and had to make it a ticketed event and a bit more manageable. So if most there are a lot of people in Edinburgh that know what's going on, and if you are walking around on the 1st of May, you might see a bedraggled, painted, weird, cloaked person walking around, and you'll be like, "Oh yeah, happy Beltane." So it's known about, and it's growing, I think.
1: You're on Nightlife with Susanna Hill. We're talking about the Celtic tradition of Beltane or Bealtaine tonight here in this mortal coil on Nightlife. We've been talking, that's Dr. Mary McCabe, who is the May Queen for the Beltane Fire Society in Edinburgh at the moment. I'll go back to Laura O'Brien, who's our Irish Dree, co-founder of the Irish Pagan School and the author of eight books on Irish traditions. So in Ireland, Laura, what kind of Irish folk practices and traditions were known to be practiced historically at Bealtaine?
2: One of the theories is that there were only two original festivals, so summer and winter, basically. And this would go back to, tying in with Mesolithic hunter-gatherer societies, actually. So Bealtaine could go back that far, theoretically, at least. There's no way to prove it, obviously. But the idea of transition at this time of the year, which is obviously where the protection and, all of the danger element of it comes from, is very, very strong and is really at the heart and soul of it all. So you had this transition. So if we think of hunter-gatherer people, they would have had their summer and their winter camps. So moving from a winter camp to a summer camp at the start of summer would have been a time of danger, for vulnerable people in a tribe. People on the move, it would have been a time of unsettlement and uncertainty. So that's really kind of at the core. So even into more modern times, we still see that cattle were being moved to summer pasture. There's a practice called bullying, which is the household effectively splits between the home farm and like the high ground farm for the bright half of the year, so the cattle get the, say, the mountain pastures, but somebody would have to go with them. So there was this, and it was often, young women or young men who would go bullying and stay out for the summer. So again, there's this kind of vulnerability. So a lot of the traditions, such as protection particularly, are very, very strong. We also have to mention the other

0: world. I know you kind of talked about or touched on it briefly at the intro there, but in Irish tradition, the other world is not some kind of distant, heaven or hell kind of Valhalla situation. It's literally like a parallel world. It runs side by side with ours. And times like Beltane and Samhain would be very, very strong crossover points. The boundaries are kind of coming down, everything is shifting, everything is changing. So protection from other world entities such as the Sidhe. I know we have a very kind of simplistic version of the fairies, which really comes from Victorian flower fairies kind of nonsense, right? And modern fairy doors and all that. But in the Irish tradition, you had to protect against the Sidhe or the inhabitants of the other world or the Sidhe mounds. So we have a tradition about yellow flowers, for example. So yellow flowers were laid across thresholds on doorsteps, in cattle byres, on walking paths to protect the house and the people from the good neighbours and also from harmful magic from our own kind of terrestrial bad neighbours as well. Because obviously, at a time where you have to kind of be careful to protect your success and protect your wealth for the year, people with nefarious attitudes could come along and maybe try and steal that from, people that they didn't like. So that was part of the community as well, protecting from harmful magic. And I know you talked about the maypole. That's more or less an English tradition. We never had that here. We had may bush is the thing here, and it was a branch of hawthorn or a full hawthorn tree, most often, and it's decorated then with flowers, with ribbons, with paper streamers, with eggshells that were saved from Easter, sometimes with candles or like rush lights that are lit on May Eve. You also had, this is one now for definitely mark your calendars for next year, because women would rise before sunrise on May morning, so on the 1st of May. But before the sun came up, if you could gather the dew, so either like taking it off the grass with your hands or laying like clean linen cloths down and wringing the dew out and washing your face with it, this was supposed to bring us a fair complexion and protection from sunburn, freckles, headaches, and sore eyes through the year. You could also walk in the grass if you've got any foot complaints. So there's like this kind of healing and protection theme again there. And then
1: So
0: we
1: the
0: have
1: dew kind of
0: bonfires,
1: takes on magical properties at this time of
0: Exactly,
1: year.
0: yeah. And the kind of the working theory is that it's like it's this mix of fire and water, So like when the sun is coming up and the dew, then the water of the dew captures the fire. And this is kind of a theme through most of the fire festivals. When you have elements that are combined, you get that kind of liminality and it becomes more than the sum of its parts kind of thing, And then we had bonfires. So I know my colleague there was talking about bonfires and the big festival fires. We do have a big festival here as well at Ushnock every year. So definitely check that out. It's a nationwide festival as well. But bonfires are a big part of it. So this was part social gathering and dancing, but also then the protective smoke of the fire was used to bless cattle and people. And you would often have two
1: Yeah. Now,
0: bonfires
1: Laura, I'm
0: lit.
1: just going to need to just get you to pause for a moment. We've got some people who've been listening to Australian Rules Football, and we just need to welcome them back to the show.

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2: Hello, Nightlifers. Now, you are just joining us here on this Sunday night with Suzanne Hill. We're in the midst of a mortal coil tonight where we delve into religion and traditions and explore all kinds of interesting things from around the world. What we're learning about tonight is the tradition of, well, you might know it as Beltane or Bealtaine. It's a Celtic festival which is celebrated in Ireland. We are talking about it also in Scotland. And I've got a couple of guests with me. One of them is Laura O'Brien, who's an Irish Dree, which is an Irish Druid. And Laura's co-founder of the Irish Pagan School and the author of 8 books on Irish tradition. We are also talking with Dr. Mary McKay, who is the May Queen for the Beltane Fire Society in Edinburgh. And Laura's just been telling us about some of the traditions and the connections that are involved, particularly in the way that the Irish mark Bealtaine, as it's generally referred to in Ireland. Now, Laura, we were just talking to about the idea that the veil between our world and the other world is particularly thin at this time of year, and that's why you might have to protect your crops and have fires for protection. But do you, I mean, as someone who's a practicing pagan, do you feel that the other world is particularly close at these times of year?
3: Yeah, absolutely. The she ride out at Bealtaine, and we actually had a full moon at Bealtaine, which is two hotspots for otherworld activity this year. So it is definitely the whole veil is thin thing is very much a new age picking up of, again, Victorian kind of spiritualism and then into later new age writing. So like the older language would be around these kind of thresholds and like liminality, you know, boundaries, borders, all that. So we don't tend to talk about the veil being thin. Well, I'm sure some people do, but looking at the older tradition, but like, the texts and the folk record specifically describe the supernatural as more than usually active at this time of year. So whether that's the Tuatha Dé Danann or the gods, the good neighbours, the she, even like we have references to our version of mermaids, the puka, which is a shape-shifting she or fairy, headless coaches. You know, we've lots of folk references to all of these being abroad on May Eve. So you really have to watch your back, you know. people traditionally would have actually stayed indoors after dark. They definitely didn't sleep out. They would have carried iron in their pockets as protection against the, you know, the otherworld entities, kept rowan in your hand. Rowan is a charm against witchcraft and, you know, supernatural activity. It really was recognized as this time of both like an increased opportunity for like increasing your own success and wealth, but also increased risk, you know, that came with it.
2: Now, I might go back to Mary, Mary McCabe, who is our May Queen for the Beltane Fire Society in Edinburgh. So, Mary, where has your celebration been taking place in Edinburgh? Did you have to find a good hill to hold these kinds of festivals on so that the fire can be seen?
4: Yeah, absolutely. Back in the olden days, hundreds of years ago, it would be atop Arthur's Seat, which is a beautiful, big, ancient, extinct volcano in the centre of Edinburgh. The kind of modern reincarnation with Beltane Fire Society has been on Calton Hill, which is just a couple of minutes away from the train station. It is right in the centre of the city, and it used to be a bit kind of dingy and uncared for. It's a public park, and back in the 80s they wanted to reclaim that space, and so we reclaimed that space.
2: Is there also, Mary, a supernatural element to Scottish Beltane celebrations, a sense that, you know, the veil is thin at this time of year?
4: Yeah, absolutely, and there's a huge amount of overlap with the Irish traditions and the protective elements of rowan and hawthorn, iron, and the smoke from the bonfires with the cleansing and protection. It's definitely a very powerful time of year, along with Samhain, which marks 6 months later the start of the dark half of the year.
2: And so how does someone go about becoming the May Queen? How did you earn that honour?
4: Well, we're a society of several hundred volunteers. I've been taking part for about 10 years now. I've been a drummer, a fire spinner, I was a little goblin. I've done a lot of different things in the festival. The May Queen gets to hold the role for several years if she wants to. I'm the 10th May Queen after 40 years of this festival. And it used to be that you would get a wee tap on your shoulder and you'd be like, oh, you're the May Queen now. But we try to be a bit more fair nowadays. The festival is always evolving. And so it is just simply, if you feel called to hold that role, you can write a little bit and send it to, there's a small group of about five or six people who kind of hold the lore of the festival and make some

0: big decisions regarding these figures.
1: And Mary, it sounds like, I mean, you said it's been going for 40 years. Do you see that it has a strong future then in Scotland?
0: Yeah, I think it's so important. I mean, it's a community festival. It's not one day of the year. We have the festival on Samhain as well, but it's not just 2 days of the year. It's a year-round community of people supporting each other and sharing skills and sharing their lives with each other. There's people that come and go. There's people that have been involved since day one, 40 years ago. There's people whose children are now participating in the festival as well. It's a really key part of Edinburgh. You might not hear about it if you go to Glasgow or something else, but having said that, there's a lot of smaller groups that are popping up and doing their own Beltane festivals, or there's individuals that celebrate at home. To me, one of the biggest things about it is the community aspect and that ability to express yourself with authenticity, with creativity. It's very in many ways it can be very it's a very subversive event. You'll find a lot of the kind of people that don't generally feel like they fit in with the sort of normal society will come and take part in our festival, and we come together and we care about each other and we support each other. So I think it's going to be around for at least another 40 years, hopefully.
1: And just to finish off, I'll go back to Laura O'Brien. Laura, I mean, it sounds like from what you were saying that it's growing in Ireland, particularly with that public holiday coming in this year. Do you see a strong future for people who are really acknowledging and celebrating these Irish traditions?
2: Yeah, I really do. They're like we run the Irish Pagan School. We have almost 50,000 subscribed students, and we just saw such a jump, particularly over, the start of COVID and all of that, with Irish people specifically looking for more than we've just been taught in school, So we would have all kind of grown up with these basic kind of stories and maybe a little bit about the traditions. But Béal-tanóir, the May Festival has been a bank holiday for a long time, actually. It was just Imbolc that was in the last year or two. But the revival, like it feels like an active revival across Ireland, as well as the Irish diaspora, because obviously a lot of people at our school would also be of Irish descent, which I know a lot of your listeners probably are too. And there's just this steady upward arc, like it's not a fashion trend, it's not a flash in the pan. We've got public bonfires returning in places, we've got May bushes being set up again. The dew gathering, you could literally walk on any kind of street and you have a good chance of seeing yellow flowers across the thresholds, So like a big part of my mission for decades now has been to make these older traditions accessible and to kind of stem the tide of new age nonsense, that is kind of misunderstood. Because we need to have these as part of our living tradition, not just something that's like, oh, that's nice to look back on, or, misunderstood again and within our modern context. So that has been my work for a very, very long time, is to try and make this historical, what practices we have and what beliefs we have, and we can kind of make sure that they're accurate, but also then how are they relevant for modern times? So I'm seeing a lot of uptake in that.
1: Yeah. Laura, thank you so much for being our guest tonight here on Nightlife.
2: No problem. No problem. Thanks for having me.
1: Reverend Laura O'Brien, who is an Irish Dree or Druid, co-founder of the Irish Pagan School, author of 8 books on Irish traditions. You also heard from Dr. Mary McKay, who is May Queen for the Beltane Fire Society based in Edinburgh. This is Nightlife on ABC Radio. We're going to head to South Australia and talk cuttlefish in just a moment.
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1: Now, if you're in South Australia, you probably heard that the South Australian government has declared that the devastating algal bloom that hit the coastline last year is over. Although, of course, the devastation has been such that some fisheries are going

0: to be closed for, you know, months still to allow fish stocks to catch up. That got me wondering about South Australia's giant cuttlefish. There was concern last year that if the algal bloom reached a spot near Whyalla where these cuttlefish come together to breed every year, that the population could face a wipeout. All sorts of ideas were trialled to protect them. There was the installation, for example, of a giant bubble curtain creating air bubbles that were meant to stop the algae from moving into the area. The cuttlefish spawning season usually begins in May every year. It attracts divers keen to get up close with the giant, brightly coloured creatures. So how is it looking for this year? Well, Manny Katz is the owner of the Whyalla Dive Shop. He's also the founder and director of a not-for-profit organisation called Air Lab. It involves schools and young people, getting them to learn about the health of marine ecosystems around Eyre Peninsula. Hello, Manny. Welcome to Nightlife.
1: Hey, thanks for having me, Suzanne.
0: You're very welcome. So we'll talk cuttlefish first, and then I'm quite keen to hear about some of the other work you've been doing on oyster reefs in the area. Are the cuttlefish okay?
1: So it's one of those things we won't really know until the season starts. Now, typically the cuttlefish start arriving around this time of the year. But that being said, the ocean temperatures are still a bit too warm. Typically, the cuttlefish aggregation is triggered by the cooling of the water, and they typically start to arrive when the water temperature hits about 17 degrees Celsius. Right now, it's about 20 degrees. We're looking like it's going to be still a few weeks away until the start of the season.
0: You are seeing some signs, aren't you, though, that they might be heading in your direction?
1: Yeah, absolutely. So it sounds a bit counterintuitive, but we're actually seeing cuttle bones washing up on the beach. Now, keep in mind, this is the largest aggregation of cuttlefish that we know of on the planet. And so because there's such a large influx of numbers, this aggregation is really important for as a food source for other species. So critters like dolphins and fur seals and snapper, they will eat the cuttlefish. And so we just last week started to see some cuttle bones washing up on the foreshore around Whyalla. Now, this is just a small population that gets, you know, small percentage that gets eaten, and the rest will make it up to the aggregation site, which is around the Point Lowly region.
0: So this is kind of business as usual, though. This would be normal that you'd see a few of these cuttle bones washing up, and then the actual cuttlefish not too far behind once that water cools down a bit.
1: Yeah, exactly. So we're starting to see some movement in the water. We're starting to see, you know, these there's definitely cuttlefish around, which is a good sign. But we're still a little early in the season at this point in time. So we expect the cuttlefish to be there in the next few weeks.
0: So did the algal bloom, in fact, end up making it to Point Lowly, or did things like that air bubble curtain I mentioned stop it from getting there?
1: So Two questions. I'll answer them separately. So, the algal bloom. There were some small numbers of Karenia that had existed around the Point Lowly region. This was, maybe 4 or 5 months ago. There was a small number detected there. The cell counts that were detected were nowhere near certain other parts of the state that were massively hit. Some parts of the state had cell counts in the millions of cells per liter, and I think around Point Lowly it was less than 100,000, I want to say. And so we've been out for dives recently, and there's a lot of the habitat still looks pretty intact, which is a really positive sign. So now, just in regards to the bubble curtain, that was an initiative set up by the state government to try to protect the eggs that the cuttlefish lay. Now, the cuttlefish, they come here during winter to mate. It's their mating season. It's also the end of their life. So they only live for a bit over a year. They have a relatively short lifespan. And so they rock up, they mate, they do the thing, they lay their eggs. And around October or so are when the eggs hatch. Now, last year, the last cuttlefish mating season that we had, we actually had no Karenia counts. We were totally clear, 100% clear. And so last year we had a totally successful hatching season. So the cuttlefish, they came, they mated, they laid their eggs, the eggs hatched, and then the hatchlings, they swim off into deeper water, they swim

0: off a bit further south. Where exactly they go, we don't 100% know. It's one of the great mysteries of life. But yeah, as far as the bubble curtain, we have to keep in mind that the cuttlefish aggregation site, it's not just one spot. It's about 6 kilometers of coastline that they aggregate to. It's a really big area. And the bubble curtain that the state government put in, it was about a 200 square meter area, if I'm not mistaken. And I believe that they estimated that the area that it would have encapsulated would have protected about it's a few hundred thousand eggs. So it was a pretty substantial number of eggs that it would have protected from the algal bloom if it had come there. So this was more so a preventative measure. The bubble curtain wasn't actually activated. It was only deployed just in case the bloom were to come through. At that point in time, when the bloom was hitting other parts of the state, we didn't know exactly how quick it was going to spread or where exactly it was going to end up. And so this was just a precautionary measure.
1: Right. So if you'd seen the algae start to appear, then they would have put the bubbles on to try to protect the eggs.
0: Ex
1: Yeah.
0: exactly. Yeah. So, but they had it all set up ready to go to protect the eggs. And thankfully, they didn't need to turn it on. But it's a really great piece of equipment. It's shown to have some pretty positive results in other applications, like in aquaculture. And yeah, so thankfully it's a piece of equipment that we have and that we can, get back out in the water if we need to again.
1: Yeah. Now, presumably, though, once the cuttlefish have hatched and swum off, no one's in control of, there are no stop signs or go signs to say algal bloom this way, algal bloom not that way. So I guess
0: No.
1: you don't know what necessarily happened to those cuttlefish once they did head off to deeper waters.
0: No, we don't know exactly where they went. Some of them may have swam over to places, parts of the state, like around the York Peninsula, that has had algal bloom impacts. The east coast of the Eyre Peninsula has there have been, smaller cell counts there, but we're still seeing a lot of the habitats are doing all right around the Eyre Peninsula. And so that being said, we won't really know how the cuttlefish are impacted until the season is supposed to start. Thankfully, the Department of Environment and Water, they've been doing surveys for years, as well as SARDI as well, the South Australian Research and Development Institute. So they've been going out doing dives throughout, over the past couple decades to assess the populations from year to year. So we have a really good baseline data set to compare the numbers to. And so once we get into the season and the surveys begin, then we'll be able to say, yep, okay.
1: Yeah. Manny Katz
0: This
1: is with me. Manny's the owner of the Whyalla Dive Shop and founder and director of Air Lab. Now, I know, Manny, you have, I think, as a diver, have been diving at some of the sites that were hit by the algal bloom. What was it like when you dived in those areas?
0: Oh, it's pretty horrifying. That's putting it pretty lightly. It's apocalyptic is one way to describe it. It's pretty traumatic, to be honest. Yeah, I dove some areas that were during, peak bloom counts. And yeah, it just looks like, a fish graveyard, or more like a fish, massacre. And yeah, it's one of the things is that it's starting to clear up in certain places around the state. A lot of the spots that were hit pretty hard are now clearing up. And we're starting to see some marine life come back, but it's going to take years for a lot of the benthic species, like the sponges and the corals, to really bounce back. I'm glad that it's gone from some parts of the state, but it's still going to take quite a bit of time for the habitat to fully recover.
1: Now, a part of bringing back some of the fish and protecting the state's waters from seeing another kind of bloom of this kind of links to another project that you do, because you do the Whyalla Dive Shop and the diving's during winter, but the off-season you're involved in all these projects looking at marine ecosystem restoration. I want you to tell us about the work you've been doing on restoring oyster reefs around the coast. And just maybe start by explaining what an oyster reef is and how many of them there used to be around South Australia's coastline.
0: Sure. So think about the Great Barrier Reef for a second. The Great Barrier Reef, it's pretty big, to say the least, right? It expands the whole state of Queensland. It's over, 2,300 kilometers in length. In Australia, we used to have about 8,000 kilometers of oyster reef ecosystems. And now today we have less than 1% of them. What happened? Well, back in the 1800s, we basically dredged them. We scraped them up off the seafloor and we ate them. Keep in mind that early Australian settlers, when they were, colonizing Australia, they needed to survive, right? And in order to survive, you need food and water. And essentially, these oyster beds were the most abundant food source that we were able to harvest at the time. And so, yeah, there was a nearly a century worth of dredging, and we ripped up these oyster beds. We, in South Australia, from places like Port Lincoln and Coffin Bay, we would sail these oysters over to Adelaide. We would consume them en masse in oyster saloons, and then we would take the oyster shells and we would burn it. And if you take a oyster shell and you burn it, you can get lime, which is a key ingredient in making cement. And so most of our cities around Australia, I'm talking, Adelaide and Melbourne and Sydney, if you actually go and check out some of the historic buildings that were built during the 1800s, you can actually see oyster shell layered in the stonework of these buildings. So these oyster reefs, they were pulled apart to, basically establish modern day Australia as we know it.
1: But tell us, because they actually play an important role, or they did, in marine ecosystem health. What do they, because they do some filtering with the water, don't they?
0: Absolutely. So one single oyster can filter nearly 200 liters of water per day. That's about a bathtub full of water. And when you multiply that by billions and billions of oysters, you get really healthy, clean water. Now, we ripped apart these ecosystems. They are now what you would consider to be functionally extinct, right? So native oysters, they still exist in the ecosystem, but they are not functioning in the way that they would have just, a bit over 100, 150 years ago. So essentially what we're looking to do is rebuild oyster reef ecosystems all across the state.
1: Okay, so how do you start rebuilding an oyster reef?
0: So just like, planting a forest, you need seeds, you need broodstock, livestock. And so the first thing we need live oysters. And now, we do have oyster farming industries all around the state. But thankfully we actually have native oysters still in the wild. And so the first thing we're doing is identifying places in the wild where there are still small populations of native oysters. So that's the first thing. And the second thing is we need material. We need to grow oysters on something. Oysters, they do not like to grow in the sand. They cannot grow in seagrass. Oysters, they grow sort of like a coral. If you've ever seen, coral growing, they tend to latch onto other corals. They're reef-forming organisms, and oysters are much the same. Essentially, they spawn, they release all their larvae into the water column. The baby oysters can swim around, and then when they're ready, they can dive down, and they like to settle on things like oyster shells. They can also settle on things like limestone boulders. But one of the problems we have right now is that we removed a lot of the foundations of these reefs back when we dredged them up. So in order to grow new oysters, we have to put something back on the seafloor. And thankfully, we have a very abundant material in South Australia that's great for growing that's great for growing oysters, and that is oyster shells
1: Right, from the oyster industry. So,
0: from the oyster industry. Yeah,
1: do
0: so
1: you go around just collecting what, thousands of oyster shells to plant into these reefs then?
0: basically, yeah. So what we've done is we've developed an oyster shell recycling center. It's just located in the heart of Coffin Bay, right in the industrial area, right in the middle of where all the oyster farmers have their sheds and process their oysters once they, bring them off the water. And yeah, essentially, all the spent oyster shells that the industry accumulates, they just come and drop it off with us. And we, over the past, I think, 4 or 5 months now, we've accumulated, I think, nearly 120 tons of oyster shell. So it's a lot of material that we're able to collect, not only from the oyster farmers, but also from some of the seafood restaurants, the seafood wholesalers around the state, and from oyster tourism
1: And so
0: operations.
1: then, Manny, I'm imagining though, once you've got all these oyster shells, it must be a very laborious process to go and literally kind of plant them into the sea.
0: Yeah, so there's a process of washing them and cleaning them. That's the first step. We can't just take this oyster shell and just chuck it back into the ocean right away. We've got to sanitize it and make sure that it's, free from any bacteria or parasites or anything like that. And then yeah, and then we bag it up. We have a biodegradable mesh material that we can basically create a reef block out of. And then we can take these reef blocks and yeah, go put them in the ocean. But we have partnered up with a glass bottom boat tour company, Cuddy's Tours, and they're letting us use the boat to actually get out to the site and deploy our reef bags at all across the state. So yeah, we've got a lot of people helping us out, a lot of community helping, getting out there and helping us bag the shell and deploy it, and also monitor the reefs along the
1: Now,
0: way.
1: Manny, we've only got a minute remaining, so I'll just ask you quickly, some of the re earliest reefs that you've built, when you go back to look at them, how are they doing?
0: So, the first reef that we built, that was over in Port Lincoln, just in front of Brennan's Wharf, and we went back just this past week with Navigator College, a private school in Port Lincoln, and we're seeing some extremely exciting results. We're getting native oysters settling on the shells already. The reef has only been in the water for, or I guess, since January. We're getting all sorts of really cool marine life hanging around. We're getting snapping shrimp. We're getting really cool fish species that are going in the bags and laying eggs and hanging out. We get all sorts of crabs and all different types of invertebrates. It's pretty, yeah, it's pretty cool.
1: Yeah, wonderful. Manny, thank you so much for joining us on Nightlife to update us on the cuttlefish. Fingers crossed they do start coming back in a few weeks' time and telling us a bit about the work you're doing with the oyster reefs.

0: and Sandals, and the one that happened when I was away called Shocks and Scandals. There's a lot involved in tonight's, though. You'll find out more about it next hour. I think you're going to think it's pretty fun. Anyway, I hope you do. We are going to go back to 1989 in just a moment in this week of history. Now, when I think of 1989, I always think about the Berlin Wall coming down. It might have not come down when it did unless the Hungarian government had started dismantling its border with Austria in May that year. So how did what happened in May lead to what happened later in the year? That's the story that you're going to hear in this week in history tonight. We are going to talk carrots when Belinda Varischetti joins us with Big Country, Small World. We're going to go talking tigers in India, and I've got some new music for you right at the end of the show. It's new classical music tonight. The lovely Russell Torrance from ABC Classic is going to be my guest. So plenty to stick around for in the next few hours here on Nightlife.
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0: Well, the end of the Cold War was one of the most significant moments of the 20th century. When you think back to that time, I wonder if your mind goes straight to those iconic images we saw of cheering crowds tearing down the Berlin Wall. Well, in 1989, regimes fell, families were reunited, and peace came to Europe. But while the fall of the Berlin Wall became the defining image, many historians point to Hungary's actions along the Iron Curtain as the moment the Cold War really began to unravel. In This Week in History tonight, we are heading to Hungary, where on the 2nd of May 1989, the Iron Curtain first began to come apart, bringing down a divide that had defined East and West for decades. Now, Matthew Longo is Assistant Professor of Political Science at Leiden University. He's the author of The Picnic, An Escape to Freedom and the Collapse of the Iron Curtain. Hello, Matthew. Welcome to Nightlife.
9: Hi, thank you for having me on.
0: You're very welcome. Now, take us to the Hungary-Austria border in 1989. What did it look like on the ground before anything changed? If we went back to May the 1st or April 1989, what would we have seen?
9: Right. So the Iron Curtain, you know, it's a little bit deceptive if you think on a map because, I mean, like any map, you look and a border looks like a thin line, right? It looks kind of almost easy to cross. But the Iron Curtain in the 40 years prior to April, May 89, was utterly uncrossable. We're talking kilometers deep in terms of security protocols and protections, barbed wire, electrical wire, armed men, dogs, watchtowers. I mean, really like a fat zone of security, let's say. And if you went even a bit further back, it was landmined. And one of the perverse idiosyncrasies of landmines, I've come to learn through this research, is that they, when you have floods, they move. And so while they demined the Iron Curtain, there were many that were lost, and they never knew how to find them because, of course, they had moved over time. So it was, let's say, a deadly zone of different kinds of contraptions.

Hello, nightlifers. Welcome to the second hour of Nightlife on this Sunday night. Suzanne Hill back with you after a little bit of time away from the show. Very happy to be back here with you. Very excited about tonight's history quiz, which we will be bringing you next hour. But the actual topic tonight, it's a little bit complicated. I'm telling you, though, it is related to the history quiz we did not so long ago on Sox

0: wall, or smuggle in the boots of cars, for example, which actually happened across the Iron Curtain. You had fanciful attempts to cross the Iron Curtain, especially in like the Baltic Sea. People would try to go on like rafts, often made from mattresses, and I mean strange contraptions. People tried to create air balloons to go over. This was a, you know, it was a 4-decade-long process of attempts at escape, because for those who felt they couldn't develop a life in the East, that the, you know, communism wasn't for them, or more realistically, for their children. I mean, people were often willing to accept a degree of hardship in communism for themselves, but they felt, well, if there's a chance I could make something, the life better for my kids, I'll try something. So there, of course, there are attempts, and there are even successes, right? But it's just, it's relatively uncrossable. You know, the example, the comp today, if you really wanted to think about it, would be something like the DMZ, between North and South Korea. It's that level of uncrossable.
1: So how did it come about, Matthew, that Hungary wanted to tear down the border fence? What was happening politically in Hungary in early 1989?
0: Yeah, so the fascinating bit about the Hungary story is that whereas many of us, myself included, get very excited about the rabble-rouser aspect of the story, these kind of young Hungarian rebels and East German refugees, but actually a lot of the story takes place within the Hungarian state. And it actually slightly precedes 89. It's the fall of 88 that Hungary finds itself in a pretty significant economic crisis. Not quite like you saw, or if you remembered from images of the Soviet Union, with just interminable queues and no food on the shelves. It wasn't quite that bad. But, you know, in Hungary, we're about to face a really heavy winter. And the Pannonic Plain is, you know, very windy and cold. And there was concern there'd be neither coal nor gas. There wasn't enough food. And the Hungarian state quite legitimately feared that if it didn't do something economically, there'd be riots, right? It'd be their heads, right, on the chopping block. And so they did this quite radical thing, or at least now in retrospect looks radical. They didn't think

0: Economist, and he was considered within the government ranks the smartest, the most talented, the one who could maybe save them. And so they brought him in and he became a prime minister. Now, to give a little bit of the politics behind it, it's not really a, and it's a pretty ugly ploy, like all politics. The hope, as far as the communists were concerned, was that, look, this guy can come in, do some tweaks, do some economic magic, and basically save our heads. But if he fails, as everyone kind of thought he would, he'd be blamed. It'd be his head, right? So it's actually kind of a Machiavellian, so to speak, move, because these people, these communist leaders, didn't really understand what they were up against, which was someone who wasn't just a smart, bureaucrat, but who was himself within the government really a rebel. And he didn't just want minor tweaks to the communist state. He actually wanted to push for a multi-party democratic future.
1: Wow. And did they
0: And that
1: realize
0: meant.
1: that the government, when they brought him in and he then became prime minister, did they really see the kind of challenge that he represented to their order?
0: I think he was sneakier than that. I mean, look, this is a heavily surveilled state, right? I mean, they used to talk business walking along the shores of the Danube because any office anywhere would have been bugged, right? This is not, so the idea that they have no idea, that's implausible. But generally speaking, he wasn't what they expected. I think they thought he'd be someone who would, even if he was smart, be a little bit meek, right? A little bit in their toe. And that was just wasn't true. And in fact, what he did that's so groundbreaking actually precedes what happens in May is in March he goes on his own behind the head of the Communist Party's back to Moscow and has a sit down with Gorbachev. And this is a time of change. I don't want to in history you can always kind of overstate the relevance of single actors. The whole point of the story in a way is that all these different forces are colliding in this place. But you had a Gorbachev in power who himself wanted change and himself saw his own seat as hot, so to speak. He had people in his own defense councils and defense ministries who didn't want reform. Gorbachev was actually terrified he would have a he'd have a coup behind him, which, I mean, if you follow forward a few years, would end up happening with Yeltsin. But Gorbachev himself is scared, and Gorbachev himself is in a way looking for finding ways for reform. And so isn't it perfect that some Hungarian guy basically says, look, I'll put my neck on the line. So Nemeth goes to Gorbachev and basically says the economic side of the story, which is that the Iron Curtain is the main reason our economy is set back. Why? Because we don't have sovereignty. We can't control our own market. We can't control our own imports and exports. And so his objective is actually to open the Hungarian economy, which you can't do with his massive border controlled not by them, by the Soviet Union. But the line he gives to Gorbachev is like a strictly economic line. He's actually quite savvy about it. He says to Gorbachev, look, the Iron Curtain, it looks all scary, but I can tell you on the inside, this thing is 30, 30, 40, 40 years old in different places. And it's actually falling to bits. And in particular, the concern is that the electric wiring at this point is too sensitive, so frayed. All the outer film of the wiring is so frayed down that basically all the border guards all night are getting up out of bed because every rabbit, every deer sets off the system. It's not sustainable. We either have to rebuild the whole thing entirely or we have to gut it. And we don't have the money to rebuild it. In other words, Gorbachev, if you're going to pay for it, we can have a whole clean and squeaky new Iron Curtain. But if you're not, I'm going to cut the wires. And because it's not sustainable. And Gorbachev says this thing, which, from the vantage of history is kind of unimaginable because we know how big a deal it's going to be. But his attitude was basically to say to Nemeth, look, your border's your problem. And Nemeth said, great, thanks. See you later. And flies back to Budapest. And now has this hot ticket in his hand, which is he knows pretty clearly from Gorbachev that if he were to cut the wiring, Gorbachev is not going to act, right? In this, they're aligned. Their views are not aligned. Actually, Gorbachev doesn't want a multi-party democracy future. Gorbachev is actually just wants reform. Gorbachev would like the Soviet Union to sustain, right? So his reform, when you hear about perestroika and glasnost, really is to reform the socialist world. It is not to do what Nemeth does, it's to upend the socialist world.
1: Wow. Matthew Longove is here. He's Assistant Professor of Political Science at Leiden University. He's the author of The Picnic, an escape.

0: Escape to Freedom and the Collapse of the Iron Curtain, and a picnic will definitely feature in this story along as we go along with it. So Matthew, there he goes. He turns off the electricity, and then what happens next?
1: So the actual moment of cutting off the electricity is far more important.

0: It's a big deal. They literally turn off the electricity in this dramatic show, but it's completely symbolic as far as borders are concerned, right? You still have kilometers depth of barbed wire and different fencing units and men with guns and dogs, right? You're not like allowed to, nothing happens to the border physically, but symbolically, it's hugely important. And actually, it made waves around the world. I mean, we're talking a front page New York Times, and more importantly, across the East, even in places in which there was incredibly little information, like East Germany. This is the famously draconian Stasi-controlled East of Germany, now of the reunified Germany. And people around these areas are hearing the news. And even though, again, nothing's happened, there is no policy change, they all have this kind of idea, like, well, you know, if this can happen, like, what else might happen? And not all of them really understand that this is a several kilometers wide thing. Maybe they think it's just now de-electrified. You know, you have just hundreds of thousands, if not millions of people around the East suddenly seeing maybe there's an opportunity to get out. And so symbolically, it had ripples around the East. And basically across the East, but notably in East Germany, a lot of people start saying, okay, well, you know what? We don't know what it's going to find. We don't know what it's going to be like, but we're just going to go. We're going to pack our bags. To get a visa to Hungary wasn't hard because it's all part of the socialist East. And in general, Germans anyways traveled to Hungary for vacation. And so within a month or so, you've got, I mean, by the hundreds of thousands, East Germans getting into their cars, faking reasons, basically, to go down into the Hungarian lakes, right, where you'd anyways plan a vacation, and then just perch and wait to see if something might change. Wow.
1: But had the rules for actually crossing the border changed? Or, I mean, all that really had changed was that the fence was no longer electric at that point?
0: Yeah, at that point, that's all that's happened in a very strict formal sense. But even that's not entirely true, because once that went off without any kind of hitch, Nemeth basically said, okay, well, this is good. I mean, none of us lost our heads. Let's keep going. And they actually started also rolling up some of the barbed wire. So there are changes happening, although none of that was really that much and that newsworthy. You know, in June, there was a quite famous photo op

0: They had to actually rebuild an area of barbed wire to then fake cut it before the cameras, almost as like a prelude to the kind of social media dupery we have now. But so they created this ridiculous photo op because, in fact, they were scaling back the border. But again, policy-wise, nothing had changed, right? So with April, May, June, these months, it is still the Iron Curtain.
1: Right, and so the East Germans who've come to visit the lakes are, as you say, perched. Some of them tentatively, what kind of kicking at the fence, I guess, to see if they can get through. When did people, what changed though that enabled people to actually start crossing from Hungary into Austria?
0: Right. So let me give two answers. So the very simple answer is actually a policy on August 1st, also put out by Nemeth, also the kind of policy that if you're not really paying attention, you would miss. I mean, these are all these like little bureaucratic shifts that have absolutely massive political consequence, but you'd completely miss if you were just reading the day's paper. And that policy was to allow non-Hungarians, which here means East Germans, to go to the campgrounds that are within the border zone. And that included specifically campgrounds around one of the big lakes near the city of Sopron, which is where the breach will ultimately happen. And so, this little tiny thing about where people can stay, these are East Germans, completely moneyless, not to mention paperless and rightless, but moneyless, living in their cars. Their famous Trabants, those like, famously plastic-made East German cars, and they're just like camping out in their cars. But the point is rather than be way out at Lake Balaton, which is in the middle of the country, after August 1st, they could actually be on the border. So they're really quite literally perched. That's the kind of simple answer. But the more significant answer, and this is the other part of the story that we haven't mentioned yet, is that in June, these Hungarian activists start getting into their heads, probably because the border was in the zeitgeist. It was something that people were wondering about and talking about in Hungary. But you have all these Hungarian activists who are trying to find a way to protest communism, because again, from the vantage point of the present, it seems obvious everything's going to fall apart in 89, but you don't know that if it's May 89 or June 89. And they start to say, okay, look, if we're going to make a big protest. They actually wanted it to be dramatic and fun. They decided they wanted to throw a party at the border. And this is what the name the picnic comes from, the Pan-European picnic. These two activists in particular, named Ferenc and Maria, who were way out east in Debrecen, decide to try to organize a party at the border as a pro-democracy, pro-freedom, pro-European togetherness, kind of all the values we now hold sacred, and which now unite Europe. But at that point, of course, divided Europe. And so starting in June, and then really the planning takes place in July and August, you're starting to not just have the availability of East Germans or the possibility of East Germans to get to the border, you also have all this buzz. I mean, people are passing out flyers. I mean, there's going to be literally a party at the border. And this is kind of where the different stories start to merge, like streams into a river, right? You have the East Germans descending upon the border. You have these Hungarian rebels trying to throw a party, which I can't overstate how much in their minds really was like, let's drink beer and, barbecue pig on the border. They didn't really, re even the Hungarians didn't realize the border was this thick zone of security. They kind of felt like, you could just like toss beers to Austrians on the other side. It was going to be this ridiculous show. It was going to be just dramatized. Look how stupid a border is. Not realizing, of course, that you couldn't do anything like that. But then here's where the Hungarian state comes back in. So they try to get permission from the state, and throughout Hungarian communist history, of course, that's not going to be allowed. I mean, who are you kidding? But they don't know all these things happening behind the scenes. They don't know what people like Miklós Németh and Imre Posgai, another one of these Hungarian reformers, are doing. And it turns out that actually, in this instant, not only were the Hungarian government reformers thrilled that these like rebels were going to throw a party, again for totally political reasons, right? Like, if the Hungarians threw a party and the Soviet Union acted and did something like brought tanks in, they could blame the rebels, right? They could blame these like ne'er-do-wells hanging out drinking beer at the border. But the Hungarian government actually okayed everything, and even—and this is the hook—even okayed opening the border for the first time in 40 years to allow Austrians, The

possibility of coming over into Hungary to celebrate. And this is why suddenly it all comes together in the form of a flyer in Hungarian and German, not German for East Germans, German for Austrians in principle, inviting everyone in the neighborhood of the city of Sopron to this big party

0: come cut a piece of the Iron Curtain and take it with you, right? Meaning like, just you come celebrate the Iron Curtain falling. You come bring some scissors and take it with you. No one's going to stop you. It's open. And, but of course it only meant open for Austrians to go into Hungary, right? It meant for Austrians to go east. It did not mean for anybody to go west. They're already east, heading west to freedom, right? To this land that they could never have had access to because they couldn't cross the Iron Curtain. And you had five border guards, five Hungarians armed, standing the border, not expecting to see East Germans coming from the wrong direction, but hearing them before they see them, this mass of bodies, and turning. And, you know, they have a choice at that moment. What do you do? And this is the kind of beautiful hook of the story, which is that the border guard in charge, his name is Arpad Bela, was supposed to start by shooting in the air and yelling for people to stop. I mean, again, they're not allowed to cross. But more than that, you're supposed to stop them, including if it required it, something like shooting into the crowd. But instead, he looks at these people. You know, later in an interview, he had this really beautiful line. When I asked him why he didn't shoot, because he didn't, he said, these were not enemies. They had prams, right? These are people coming with kids. He saw, he could see what these people were. It was instantly clear to him. And so he tells his men to stand down, and they step aside, and this rickety little gate that would have been guarded is now unguarded, and suddenly, you know, nearly 1,000 people smash into, then run through into freedom.
1: Wow.
0: And it's this really, you know, it's this really beautiful moment. And, you know, the run is terrifying. You had, they started to, as they got the border, they started to make a formation where they pushed the kids in the middle, because they were all expecting to be shot at, these Germans. They thought, okay, well, look, if we put kids in the middle, maybe they'll be the safest. One of these German women that I interviewed who made it across felt her way across. She had closed her eyes. She was too scared. She couldn't even see it. She shut her eyes, felt her way through the gate, and then heard a shot and had thought she had been killed. And it turns out it was a man next to her opening a bottle of champagne saying, you know, you're free. Welcome to Austria. I mean, welcome to the West. And so it's just this quite beautiful moment where that, you know, that day it was, or that moment, let's say it was a little under 1,000, but it continued through the night, the next night, and the next night. And it got bigger and bigger and bigger, and border guards continued to help the East Germans on their way.
1: What was the government saying as all of this was happening, Matthew? I mean, surely Miklos Nemeth, I mean, you were asking for something like this to happen, surely, weren't you, saying, it's okay, go have your picnic next to the border. I mean...
0: Yeah, right. What could go wrong?
1: Yeah.
0: No, I think that Nemeth is thrilled, right? Yeah. I mean, he, in a way, all these different people, what's so wild about the story is that all these different people from often from completely different countries, but also different walks of life and different kinds of social positioning, all had the same kinds of objectives, and they all fed off each other, right? So Nemeth is thrilled that these rebels are doing this thing that he doesn't have to do because he's also terrified. But then it happens, and he spends the whole night basically by the phone, terrified to see if the Soviets move. They don't. And the next day, there's nothing. There's nothing from Moscow. The phone is not ringing. And it's actually the big fear for Nemeth happens a few days later on the 23rd of August. Because, you know, his concern is if this just happened willy-nilly, the way it was happening, people running through the woods, that whereas a lot of these border guards had been really humane, right? I mean, they understood what was happening and didn't do anything violent. The fear was that one of them would. And that happened.

0: the 23rd. The night of the 23rd, you had the last death of the Iron Curtain, Jan Werner Schultz, an East German who was shot trying to cross. And that was the moment that Nemeth said, "We can't do this. This is unsustainable. You can't just let people be shot in the woods. If we're going to do this, we're going to do it completely." And it's already been 4 days. They made this special council meeting and they said, "You know what? Open it up." And on September 11th, ironically given the date, in a perfectly poetic sense, given that now we identify September 11th as the moment the walls went back up, but here September 11th was when the wall came down. The Hungarian government opened its border, but like opened it properly at the border crossing, and within an hour, we're talking about there being queues, and they would end up stretch for kilometers, just cars honking and singing and opening bottles of wine and then making their way through the night.
1: Yeah.
0: And
1: Matthew Longo is with us. Matthew is Assistant Professor of Political Science at Leiden University in the Netherlands. He's the author of The Picnic. Now you see what The Picnic's about, An Escape to Freedom and the Collapse of the Iron Curtain. Matthew, if we just go back to August 19, what I want to know is, as all these East Germans are, making their way across the border miraculously and getting to the other side, was there a kind of, did they meet a heap of Austrians who were looking for their big day out in Hungary? Who did any Austrians end up going in that day?
0: Oh, sure. In fact, this is part of what made it such a big party. Lots of Austrians came in. But Austrians in general were a big part of the story. They would hang out on the other side of the woods with food and water, and sometimes even something so simple as just like a piece of paper with an arrow on it showing you where to go. You had signs, obviously in German, saying, "Welcome to Austria." Really beautiful stuff. So much so, I'll give you a little anecdote that just to fast forward slightly to being on book tour. One of the pleasures of being on book tour with this book is the number of Austrians who have come up to me and said, "Thank you for writing this. This is the first time I've ever been proud of my country," given the, not great 20th century, let's say, of Austria. And that's this really nice part of the story is the Austrians. They went over for the party. They helped people cross. They're actually, in a way, part of all these bits, even if I haven't really highlighted them.
1: So once the East Germans who'd got across, was the idea that from Austria, then you would go back to West Germany, and once you got there, what, you'd be welcome with open arms, would you?
0: Yeah, exactly. So in general, unless you had some kind of family story, which of course many of them did, that took you elsewhere. Almost all of them basically went from the border over to Vienna, from Vienna up to a processing center in West Germany called Gießen. And there you were given, in a way that would shock the modern audience, given how poorly we treat immigrants today, but there you were given a passport on arrival and an envelope of cash. And basically said, "Welcome, you're German," right? Like you are now a citizen holder of West Germany because you're German. And then they would start to find their way, right? So a lot of them would then get on different kinds of transport. Most of them had no money, but a lot of them in the tellings said basically at that point everything you did was free, right? Like you'd be helped, and so they were helped out by the state. They were often put on trains. At no cost, or they hitchhiked, or they met relatives in places, and they kind of dispersed through Western Germany.
1: So, Matthew, as this happened, how did East Germany react when it realized its citizens were then leaving through this open border in Hungary?
0: Yeah, so there was naturally a crisis in East Berlin, and Honecker, who's the, let's say, dictator, or the head of state, was not happy. He couldn't really, his hands were kind of tied. So from the September 11th date, when you have not just like hundreds, but literally like tens of thousands of people leaving, the floodgates were open. There wasn't much you could do because the reason they had decided to leave the border open was because they felt they had to. In other words, East Germany itself was in crisis. Kind of like we talked at the beginning of the conversation about how the whole thing was precipitated by Hungary feeling the pressure. So did East Germany. And they felt the pressure because they felt like if they didn't let people at least leave for the summer,

0: They'd also create kind of rebellions within. What they didn't realize is that, but the moment you let the genie out, you can't put it back in. And so suddenly, not only did you have all these stories of people trying to get away, which proceeded, obviously through August, but then into September through the opening, they tried to close the border. It didn't really work. Instead, what they tried to do is get rid of the most testy people, like the kind of ones they already knew to be rebels, by putting them on sealed trains to get out of East Germany, thinking that, okay, well, we can't keep the border open, but at the same time, we can't deal with all these people who are starting to speak out, which, of course, in East Germany never would have happened or never had happened. But even that wasn't enough, and you started to have, specifically in the city of Leipzig. This is the center, let's say, of what became the resistance within East Germany, starting in September, so contemporaneous. So after the picnic, and then after the border opening on the 11th, you start to have what were then called Monday marches or Monday demonstrations that started at the Nikolai Church in Leipzig, and they got bigger and bigger and bigger, and pretty soon they spread around the country. And by the end of September, about a month after the picnic, you went from an East Germany that was completely quiet politically. I mean, so under wraps, so clamped down. I think your listeners might be familiar with a film like The Lives of Others. I mean, these kinds of stories about the Stasi. I mean, it really was absolutely shut down. To within a month, it being this source of life. There were people willing to go out into the streets. There was a lot of violence. But as the crowds got bigger, the Stasi potential capacity to restrict them got smaller, and pretty soon the actual Stasi officials who would have been standing out there with guns to taunt and arrest protesters were basically walked by, hundreds of thousands of people back into their headquarters, and you started to have a complete inversion spatially of what protest looks like, right? So in the beginning, it was the people on the streets circled by men with guns. And by the end of the month and beginning of October, it was all the men with guns inside the headquarters, surrounded by all the people in the street, singing songs and carrying candles.
1: Yeah. Now, Matthew, we've really only got a couple of minutes left. Reflecting on everything, what did Miklos Nemeth really have to say about what he'd started? I mean, did he effectively bring down the Berlin Wall?
0: Well, he would not say that because he's a humble man. But the rest of us certainly do. And to give evidence, not just me yapping about it later, the two pieces of evidence that really kind of how starkly this is viewed within Germany is the day of German unification. This is October 1990, so this is a year later. Germany reunifies, that's why we have one Germany. And Helmut Kohl, the chancellor of the unified Germany, gives a speech in front of the Bundestag where he says the first brick of the Berlin Wall was knocked out in Hungary. And if you then fast forward, there's been big celebrations about the Mauerfall, the fall of the Berlin Wall. I mean, more or less, certainly the first years after it happened, but then every 5 years, every 10 years, there's big celebrations. In 2009, for the 20th anniversary, what they did was they covered the entire length of the Berlin Wall in the city of Berlin with giant foam dominoes that reached across the city, and they had two people, one at each end, push. And on the one side was Lech Walesa, who's, I think, the more famous name in the West, the Polish activist. And the other side was Miklos Nemeth, right? That gives you an idea of how significant, at least in Germany and increasingly now around the world, we understand Hungary's role in that moment was.
1: Yeah. And
0: So,
1: Matthew, you've given us a very good description too of Hungary's role, and I think it helped a lot of us understand a little bit more about how important those initial openings in May 1989 were for everything that was to come afterwards. Thank you so much for being with us in This Week in History on Nightlife to tell us this story tonight.
0: Thank you for having me.
1: So welcome. That's Matthew Longo. Matthew is Assistant Professor of Political Science at Leiden University in the Netherlands. He's the author of The Picnic, An Escape to Freedom and the Collapse of the Iron Curtain. You are on Nightlife on ABC Radio. We've got Big Country, Small World coming up very shortly. We're going to be

0: Big Country, Small World time. We're going to talk carrots tonight, not a topic we often talk about here on Big Country. They are important. I think they're probably Australia's most popular vegetable. Now, to do that with us, Belinda Varischetti is here. She's the presenter of the West Australian Country Hour. Hey, Belinda, welcome back to Nightlife.
1: Hi, Suzanne.
0: So why are we talking carrots tonight?
1: Carrots are big business. Here in Western Australia in particular, WA started exporting carrots way back in the 1970s, and it started with just over 2,000 tonnes of carrots. It has been growing ever since that day. Today it's worth $60 million, and the really big market for WA is the Middle East. More than 48,000 tonnes of carrots, worth around $40 million, were exported from Australia to the Middle East last year, the bulk of those coming from Western Australia, which is the nation's largest carrot exporting state. And if we look at WA, most of the carrots are grown along the strip of the west coast, sort of from Gingin, around 80 kilometres north of Perth, to Myallup, about 140 kilometres south of Perth. And it's mainly done out of WA because, well, Suzanne, we just do it best. We've got great weather. We can supply these carrots all year round. They sort of take maybe 3 to 5 months from planting to harvest, depending on the weather. And we're close to the markets, those Asian markets and Middle Eastern markets, especially Saudi Arabia, United Arab Emirates and Qatar. They're the key markets for the carrot industry. And they really go into, well, the supermarkets, but also the food service industry. So restaurants and cafes, places like that.
0: So obviously, Belinda, having talked about those countries, the next question is, what impact has the conflict in the Middle East had on these shipments of carrots to those markets?
1: Well, a really big impact. WA sends out about 600 tonnes of carrots to the export market every week. And when the conflict started, there were millions of dollars, around about two-ish million dollars worth of WA carrots out on the water in those ships, in containers on those ships, trying to find an alternative port or a market to deliver that fresh produce. Now, most of it isn't insured. They don't really insure this produce. And some companies, you know, looking down the barrel of facing massive losses, millions of dollars worth of losses. And then at the same time as they're trying to work out, what do we do with these carrots on these ships out in the water? We can't get through that Strait of Hormuz anymore to get to those markets. And then back on the farm, the planting continues. This is an all year round industry. So there were decisions like, what do we do here? Do we keep growing the carrots? Do we have to plough in the ones that are already in the ground? Really, what are we going to do with that? And so there was a real urgency to see if there could be a solution found.
0: All right. And was there one found, Belinda?
1: Yeah. Well, it's still really an ongoing drama, to be honest. But what the industry has managed to do is to find alternative ports. So avoiding the Strait of Hormuz and going around the other side of Saudi Arabia, going via the Red Sea, dropping the carrots there and then having to truck them to markets. Now, obviously, Suzanne, everyone else has got the same idea. So these alternative ports are extremely busy and it's a situation sort of take a number, wait for your turn to unload the cargo. And luckily, the carrots do last a long time. As long as they stay refrigerated, it will not affect the quality of the carrot. So that's a good solution, but it's still a work in progress.
0: Right, so how long can a carrot last, a refrigerated carrot? Do you know?
1: Well, it does. So the trip takes, say, from the moment it leaves WA to getting to the market, I think it's around 25, 28 days. This rerouted to get to market is taking a little bit longer, but it's not adding quite a few extra days to that that route. But it's still, the carrots are still lasting, and that's been years of sort of tweaking the soils, making sure that the carrot seed is top quality when it goes in, that fine balance of nutrients, etc. So even that extra journey is not affecting those carrots. As long as the temperature, as long as they are kept cool, it's not going to affect them. If the heat change, you know, suddenly becomes hot or something like that,

0: that is going to upset the carrot cart on this occasion.
1: They must know how to refrigerate them properly too, because I swear when I put my carrots in the crisper section, they're kind of still going limp a couple of days later. So I'm obviously doing something wrong with my carrot refrigeration.
0: I reckon the secret is keeping them in that plastic bag though, don't you? As soon as you take them out of the bag, that's when I notice they start going a bit limp.
1: Obviously, I'm trying to avoid all plastic and I always buy them individually and I can't get through 10 carrots, so... interesting.
0: So you're doing the right thing on the one hand, but then you're getting the waste on the other.
1: I'm losing the carrots.
0: It's hard, isn't it?
1: So look, all these carrots then, instead of sending them off to the Middle East, could some of them be sold in the domestic market in WA or across Australia?
0: Well, it's not really working like that. It's not how the industry works here in WA. There's a group of growers and businesses purely really focus on the export market, and there are others that just focus on the domestic market. So if all of those carrots currently going to the export market came onto the local market, it would just be flooded. That would not be a great scenario for anyone in the industry. And those businesses, they want to maintain those export markets too. So there's really not the room for the local WA market to absorb the extra carrots. And, you know, we're not going to be able to double or triple or eat four or five times more carrots than we currently do. Peter Spackman is from Vegetables WA, and he says he hopes that people do keep eating their vegetables, which is really doing the right thing for themselves, but also for the industry.
2: Mainly because they're really the most affordable food on the plate. They're very cheap and affordable. An average serve costs around about 65 cents a serve. So not only is it cheap, it's also nutritious. It's also healthy for you. So if you're going to go out and buy a serve of chips outside, you're paying between $2 and $3, where a serve of vegetables is around about 65 cents. So as far as the affordability, it's no ideal option for families that are under financial pressure and cost of living crisis to put more vegetables on the plate.
0: And Suzanne, you've got to remember that the markets in the Middle East where these WA carrots are shipped, they want those carrots. They don't grow their own. They can't grow their own. So they do rely on this produce. So it's not just the carrot export industry here in WA trying to keep that business open. There is that demand. They want those carrots over there too.
1: Yeah, I guess that's something we haven't heard a lot about, Belinda, but I'd imagine a lot of those Middle Eastern countries would be so reliant on food imports coming in from other parts of the world that that must be a real source of tension in that area at the moment. So yes, let's hope we can keep sending them our carrots. Sounds like it's good for everybody. Belinda Varischetti is here. She's the presenter of the WA Country Hour. It's Big Country, Small World. Now, how are WA fruit and veggie growers faring after ex-tropical cyclone Narelle, Belinda?
0: Well, it's been about 6 weeks since XTC Narelle hit WA coast, and it was an incredible system, wasn't it? It crossed the Queensland coast, it then reformed to cross the Northern Territory, and then reformed a third time to cross here in Western Australia. And the Category 3 system just tore through the Gascoyne town of Carnarvon, so around about 890 kilometres north of Perth. And this is an area which produces fresh food for domestic and also export.

0: export markets. It's valued at about $1.5 billion a year, all that fruit and veg from this particular region. And they're now starting to get a clearer picture of the damage that has been done as a result of this cyclone. And the growers in the area are estimating the damage and the losses from the cyclone come to a total, at this stage anyway, of $25 million. Tam Chinnery is a grower in the region and was expecting to harvest her crop of oranges shortly after Narelle passed, but the cyclone just smashed her orchard with wind gusts of up to 133 kilometres an hour.
1: Narelle came about 2 weeks before we were due to harvest a very, very beautiful and very, very heavy citrus crop. The trees were absolutely loaded, so all the branches were heavy with fruit. And we worked really, really hard this year to make sure there was no scale and no mealybug and no this, no that. And, so the cyclone smashed into the orchards and a lot of the fruit just dropped on the ground, and we'd already lost a bit of fruit from the previous cyclone a bit earlier. And what didn't drop on the ground was just, bruised, scratched, pummeled, and, of course, the result of that is that no one wants to buy an orange that's got big bruises and scars all over it. So we've lost all our number ones pretty much.
0: And Tam says that she's still going ahead and stripping all the trees of the fruit and salvaging what she can, and it's being sent to Perth for juice.
2: So what are other industries? We heard about the oranges. What are other industries have been affected in the region, Belinda?
0: Well, one of the big ones, one of the big industries in the region that's been affected is the banana industry, and it's saying that it lost 90% of the crop in the cyclone. So the growers in that area are harvesting what's left, the 10% that's left over, but they're really having to make some hard decisions about which markets to supply with that small amount of fruit, because you work for years, so hard to build all those different markets that you supply, and then you get a weather event like this and you're left with so little fruit, and the demand from those markets you've established is still there, and you've got to choose which ones you're going to supply. So that's just been real. I mean, it's difficult on so many fronts, but that's just an example of the sort of decisions that are being made right now.
2: So how are the growers holding up then, Belinda, who are facing these kinds of situations and decisions?
0: Well, this is the fourth major weather event in just the last few months. So the growers in this region have had two

0: we did to deserve this, and you wouldn't wish it on anyone, to be perfectly truthful, although perhaps some industries might be able to cope a little bit better than the horticultural industry, which is very fragile, I think, when you think about weather. One thing that really stands out to me is how much people get hurt when there's a cyclone coming and in the clean-up afterwards, because you tend to sort of run on adrenaline and you're picking up things that are too heavy for you. You're having to fight your way through branches, tripping over sticks, tripping over things. And that's sort of what ends up happening. You get hurt, and then you've got the mental damage as well, which is just, you know, I've had a cry probably every day. And one of the silly things is I'm crying about was all my flowers got blown away.
1: Oh. And, you know, sometimes you've got to have a good cry, don't you, just to let it out of your system. And as Tam was saying, one of those small joys in her life were her beautiful flowers. And it's funny when you look at all the devastation around you that it's that little moment of joy that she got from those flowers that can kind of break you at times. There is some assistance available. I should say the state government here is offering grants of up to $5,000 for small businesses and primary producers impacted by Cyclone Narelle. But, you know, that's a drop in the ocean, as you can imagine. But the state government is encouraging growers affected to work with the government agencies to identify anything specific, any further specific assistance that they need in the recovery process.
2: All right, we wish all of those growers well as they deal with everything that's befallen them. Belinda Varischetti is here. She's the presenter of WA's Country Hour. Let's finish with some good news. There's been some good rain in WA this week, non-tropical cyclone related, presumably.
1: Yeah, that's true. This is much further south from Carnarvon. This is in the agricultural zone, so sort of in an area, say, from Geraldton in the north to Esperance in the south, kind of that triangle area of WA. This area is well into their grain seeding for the season ahead. So the wheat, the canola, the barley, the lupins, all going in the ground. And it's just been so great to get some rain this week in parts of that growing area just to kick off the season. So let's head out to Reuben Smith's farm, which is near Lake Grace, about 350 kilometres southeast of Perth, and just take a listen to the rain falling on the roof of his shed during the week.
3: It is fantastic to see a good drop come in, especially this time of year. I mean, quite often the last couple of years we've seen a really dry period through our maize into late May and even late April. So, you know, we'll take every mill we can get, but it is really, really good timing to see this rainfall now. Some of our crops are at a bit of a crossroad. I know a lot of farmers around the area have been going really hard, taking a punt, and hopefully a large portion of the wheat belt can be rewarded. For what they've dared to risk and put in, it'd be great to see that effort rewarded.
1: It's so great to hear that rain, because it is a challenging season, as you know, with all the fuel and the fertiliser concerns and all of that worry in the lead up to seeding, just to be able to get a drop of rain and think there might be some money in these crops at the end of the season is just so great.
2: Is there any more beautiful sound to a farmer than a beautiful rain falling on a corrugated iron roof like that, Belinda?
1: Well, that is the sound of money, Susan.
2: Thank you so much for being here in Big Country Small World tonight, Belinda. Great to talk to you.
1: Same here, Suzanne. See ya.
2: There's Belinda Varischetti, host of Western Australia's Country Hour.
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2: Now, on my complaining that I just can't keep a carrot crisp, someone says, carrots in a domestic fridge, store them, bottom standing up, in a container with about 1 inch of water. Thank you to that texter. Has anybody else had success with this particular idea for keeping the carrots crisp? I do have one of you to thank, because my strawberries were always going off until a couple of years ago. I think, in fact, it was during Big Country Small World one night. Someone helped me with the strawberries. I now wash them, cut them up, put them in a glass container, and they stay amazingly crisp and don't go off like they used to. So to the person who texted in with that carrot solution, I will give it a go and see what happens. Do any of you, though, have you had success with that particular method, or do you have other methods for keeping the carrots crisp? Bearing in mind, I don't buy them in the plastic packets. I just buy them individually without plastic. So that's my

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2: All right, Nightlifers, it is quiz time tonight. We have a history quiz that is the descendant of our socks and sandals quiz, which I guess was probably a couple of months ago now, wasn't it, that we embarked on the socks and sandals quiz. And that night, Frank from Mount Evelyn said, well, why don't next week you try a shocks and scandals quiz? And we did that. I wasn't here for that, but that duly happened. And then that same night, after I'd read Frank's SMS, we also had SMSs from Rachel and Ellenbrook, who said, well, maybe we could have frocks and bangles, rocks and vandals, clocks and handles, fox and flannels. And so putting those together, look, I tried to do frocks and vandals. I couldn't quite get enough. And then I thought, oh, maybe what I'll do is I'll pull some of these together. So your history quiz questions tonight will either be about frocks, vandals, rocks, candles, clocks, or handles. Frocks, vandals, rocks, candles, clocks, and handles. So if you would like to play, I would love you to be part of it. 1-300-800-222. If you know anything about frocks, vandals, rocks, candles, clocks, or handles, that will be what we embark on. Oh, goodness me. So many SMSs regarding how to keep the carrots crisp. Yes, maybe we can do a history on veggie refrigeration. Maybe that's a good quiz topic. Thank you very much, Pat. Now, quite a few of you are saying, just stick them in an airtight container in the fridge and they will last for months. Excellent advice. Someone else is saying, yes, we also stick them in water. Someone else saying, I put them in the container but with a paper towel. Adrian says, we buy them loose, put them in water in a glass container. They stay crisp and fresh. From Anne suggests cutting them up, blanching them, put them in sandwich bags and then freezing them. Bugs Bunny also puts them in the toweling paper. Where are we? Now, Deb says, carrots stay good in any airtight container and kept in the fridge. No need for water. I've been doing it for 60 years, never thrown out a carrot. And Judy says, I also have a container I keep the carrots in. I've had it for years. It has a drainage tray on the bottom and air vents. They stay fresh for weeks. She also does strawberries in the glass jar. Says it has been a game changer. I agree, Judy. It has been a game changer. Okay, thank you very much. Yes, there are questions about candles coming for the person who wants to know about that. There is at least two questions on each of these topics: the frocks, the vandals, the rocks, the candles, the clocks, and the handles. Shall we play?
3: The question and answer program everyone enjoys.
4: I would say yes. Yeah.
5: That's right.
6: That's right.
7: Here are the questions.
2: Ian says, this is just relating back to our This Week in History. I have a piece of the Berlin Wall. I got it with the 30th anniversary release of The Scorpions' Winds of Change, which is written about the fall of the Berlin Wall. Ian, I've got the song lined up. If I get a chance, I'll give it a burl later. I'm pretty fond of that one. Right, Lek in Burra, you can kick us off tonight. Hello.
8: Oh, hello, Suzanne. It's been raining here. It's just beautiful.
2: Wonderful.
8: And I was going to say Lachlan's lovely, but where's Freya?
2: Freya's our Friday night, Saturday night girl.
8: I know. I spoke to her last night with,
2: Kaya last night.
8: You have a lovely team. Well done. Kudos to you all.
2: I know. We're lucky, aren't we? They're very lovely.
8: You are. Suzanne, I'm going off topic slightly, but I've listened to this show in its various forms for about 25 million years. And it's only been recently that I've called in, and it's like a disease. I can't help myself.

0: Do you know what? I mean, normally I would say addictions need to be fought, but in this case, I'm not going to. You just keep on calling in, Lec.
1: I will. So I have some tips. I've made notes. So
0: okay.
1: Carrots do my head in, but celery is a really, really easy thing to preserve if you get a head or a half a head. You know when they cut it in half at supermarkets? You wrap it in foil. I know this sounds, you'll put a tinfoil hat on your head. Wrap it in foil and then in I get the sleeve that you buy it in from the supermarket and it keeps for ages.
0: Okay.
1: And lettuce. I'm talking iceberg lettuce, a head of lettuce. You wrap that in a tea towel, not a wet tea towel, dry tea towel, and then put it back in its bag, and that keeps for 100 years. So,
0: you're not prone at all to exaggeration, are you, Lec?
1: No, never.
0: Okay.
1: I'm
0: now, Lec, can I start you with question one in the history quiz?
1: One more thing before I go. Today or yesterday was my 27th anniversary of moving to Australia from Auckland and to Melbourne and then Geelong and then to Burra. So it's a big time for me in my head, and I've thought about it all day. Anyway,
0: lovely.
1: As I said, I've listened to you for 200 years, yet I only moved to Australia 27 years ago.
0: All right, well, we've definitely been running for that long.
1: Please, because I'm not going to get it right.
0: Okay, no, it's not a hard one. The first question is about Vandals. The East Germanic tribe, the Vandals, famously sacked which city in 455 BC?
1: Babylon.
0: It is not Babylon.
1: I know it's not.
0: And actually, I think I've stuffed that up. I think it was AD they did that, not BC. Oops, I better double check.
1: Who knows? Yeah, well, I've lived in Australia for now 2,000 years, so I guess time doesn't mean anything. Thanks, Suzanne. It's lovely to talk to you all.
0: Thanks, Lec. There is Lec, 1-300-800-222, if you want to be part of our Frocks, Vandals, Rocks, Candles, Clocks and Handles history quiz. Yes, when I read that out, I realised it was 455 AD, not 455 BC. Silly old me. 1-300-800-222. Hello, Sophie and Glen Iris.
2: Hello, Suzanne. How are you?
0: Hello, doing well.
2: That's good.
0: Okay. Oh, already Ray has it. Two Rays have it. Eric has it. Grover has it. Question one, Sophie. The East Germanic tribe, the Vandals, famously sacked which city in 455 AD?
2: It might have been Rome.
0: It was Rome that they sacked. Nicely done, Sophie. You've kicked us off tonight.
2: Thank you.
0: Yes,
2: it doesn't start with frocks. It started with Vandals. I thought the way you said it, we might start with
0: frocks. No, it's all over the place. It really is.
2: Oh, fantastic.
0: Yes, because that was the question I first had in mind when I thought about Vandals. First attempt was frocks and Vandals, and then realising I couldn't sustain it, that's when I branched out. Yes, interestingly, their reputation, the Vandals, for destruction during this period led to the word vandalism being applied to mean acts of property damage. Question two, Sophie, this is about a frock. Jacqueline Kennedy wore a suit, we'll call it a frock, a suit of which colour and by which designer on the day that her husband, JFK, was assassinated in Dallas in 1963?
2: Oh, my goodness. Look, I'm going to go with Chanel and black.
0: Oh, it was Chanel, but it was not black.
2: Okay.
0: Sophie, thank you.
2: Thanks.
0: 1-300-800-222. A lot of lines free tonight. So if you'd like to be on the quiz, you know what to do. 1-300-800-222. Thank you, Adrian and Di and Bernadette. All have the correct colour of the outfit that Jackie Kennedy was wearing that day. Anne in Caulfield. Good evening, Anne.
3: Hi, how are you going?
0: Good. Anne, Jacqueline Kennedy was wearing a suit. Now, we know it was by Chanel, but it was what colour on the day that her husband, JFK, was assassinated in Dallas in 1963?
3: Was it pink?
0: It was pink, Anne. Well done.
3: amazing because I only can remember seeing it in black and white.
0: Yeah, but I mean, the thing with that was that she ended up wearing it, I think, for the rest of the day. And people were sort of saying, shouldn't you get changed? And I think she said something like, no, I want them to see what they did to him.
3: Yeah.
0: Okay. Now, the question three is about a handle.
3: Okay. And so we don't get to choose between socks and handles and all that now.
0: No. You're just going to take what you get, whether it's a frock, a vandal, a rock, a candle, a clock, or a handle.
3: Okay. All right. If you can read it out, we can answer it. Okay.
0: Question three. It's a multiple choice for you. In which European city was Handel's Messiah first performed in 1742? Was it Vienna, Dublin, London, or Salzburg?
3: Let's try Salzburg.
0: It was not Salzburg, Anne.
3: I thought not.
0: We shouldn't have said it then. Hey, Anne, always nice to chat.
3: See you later. Thank you.
0: Okay, bye. Folks, I really do need a few more of you to play the history quiz tonight. Lots of lines free. 1-300-800-222. Hello, George in Fremantle.
4: Hello, Suzanne. How you going?
0: Yeah. How are you feeling, George, about frocks, vandals, rocks, candles, clocks,
4: a bit
0: and
4: apprehensive.
0: Handles. Yeah, well.
4: I could have sworn Jackie Onassis's dress was blue because I saw the documentary on the assassination quite a while back. Well,

0: few months back, and I do remember them saying that she kept it on all day, you know. And exactly what she said. She said she wanted to show people what they did to her husband. It's very interesting documentary, quite a business.
1: Yeah, but definitely Pink, George.
0: Yeah, no, like I said, that's my memory's like. I just thought it was blue for some reason.
1: All right, now we're on question three. This is a question about a handle. In this case, it was Handel, the composer. In which European city was Handel's Messiah first performed in 1742? We ruled out Salzburg. So was it Vienna, Dublin or London?
0: Look, I don't know definitively, but I'll say London.
1: It is not London either, George.
0: Yeah, okay, well, proves how much I know about Handel's.
1: That's okay. All right. 1-300-800-222. Nightlifers, if you want to be part of our history quiz tonight. Helen, you are correct. We have Eric in Melbourne. You are also correct. Bernadette, you've got it too. Very, very nice work. Okay, let's talk to Barbara in Falconbridge. Hello, Barbara.
2: My goodness, that was quick.
1: I know, I told you, there are not too many people on the line tonight.
2: No.
1: No one wants to talk about rocks, candles, clocks, handles, frocks and vandals.
2: I do remember that pink suit that Jackie Onassis wore. Jackie Kennedy at the time, of course.
1: Mm-hmm.
2: It was a very pretty little, classic Chanel suit. And then on The Simpsons, oh, God, I can't think of the woman's name, the mother of Simpson. She got one similar.
1: Oh, really?
2: Yeah.
1: Wow.
2: The little classic Chanel jacket and skirt, yeah.
1: Mm. All right, well, you're down to two options for question three, Barbara. In which European city was Handel's Messiah first performed in 1742? And your options now are either Vienna or Dublin.
2: Well, I was going to go Dublin.
1: Well, are you still?
2: Well, I have to because that was what I decided.
1: Well, that's a very good choice. It is Dublin. Good work. Good work, Barbara.
2: That's good.
1: Okay. Question four. A Catholic Church process known historically as the Rite of Degradation is also known by what name?
2: Would that be flagellation?
1: No. You want to be thinking about our themes tonight, Barbara.
2: Oh, stoning or something like that.
1: Thank you very much.
2: Is that right?
1: I'll talk to you next time, Barbara. Good to chat to you. Here's Kim in Manham. Hello, Kim.
3: Good morning at the moment, Suzanne.
1: Good morning. Okay, question four. A Catholic Church process known historically as the Rite of Degradation is also known by which name? Now, think about what our categories, what our topics are tonight.
3: Yes, I didn't hear your introduction.
1: Okay.
3: Unfortunately.
1: Well, the topics are clocks, handles, rocks, candles, frocks and vandals.
3: Frocks and vandals, rocks. Degradation means subjugation.
1: A Catholic Church process known historically as the Rite of Degradation is also known by what name?
3: Flagellation?
1: No, that's what Barbara tried.
3: Oh, right.
1: Try something else.
3: Well, there was stoning. I think someone tried that. Stoning, degradation, vandals. I can't think of anything that would be suitable.
1: Wait till you hear it. Then you'll go, aha. Thanks, Kim.
3: Right, thanks, Zane.
1: Okay. Yeah, Emma's got it. Jim's got it. Ray in the Bay has it. Yes, Bernadette, that's also it. Maria, you've got it now too. Let's talk to Nat Kalaru. Hey, Nat.
4: Hi, Suzanne. How are you going?
1: Yeah.

0: Doing well. Now, this is question four. A Catholic Church process known historically as the Rite of Degradation is also known by what name?
1: So, frocks, rocks, candles,
0: handles,
1: vandals,
0: clocks, vandals. Yeah. It's in there.
1: Shall we say, like, stoning from rocks?
0: Look, we've had a couple of attempts at stoning. It's not stoning, no.
1: Okay. Degradation, degrade. I went to a Catholic school many a year ago. The rite of degradation. Is it when the priest is given their frocks, like their holy cloth to wear?
0: When they're given it? No. No, but Nat, you're very much on the right track. Yes, Gary, that's it. David and Jane and Adrian and Morgan. Gordon in Ballina. Nat was nearly there, Gordon.
2: Yeah, defrocking.
0: Defrocking, exactly so. Not the frocking itself when you get the outfit, but the rite of degradation when it is taken away from you and you get defrocked is correct.
2: Yeah.
0: Well done, Gordon. Okay.
2: Hey, before you go on, can you tell me what is the text number?
0: The what?
2: The number.
0: Oh, the text.
2: Yeah.
0: I thought you said tats or tax. Text. Oh, sorry. 0467 922 702.
2: Okay, yep, that's in my phone somewhere.
0: Oh dear. Yep. Okay. You ready, Gordon?
2: Yeah, yeah.
0: Okay, question five. In the Jewish faith, how many branches make up a Hanukkah menorah, which are the candles lit to commemorate the miracle of the oil following the second century Maccabean victory over the Seleucid Empire? So how many candles in the Hanukkah menorah?
2: Seven.
0: There are not seven in the Hanukkah menorah, no.
2: Okay.
0: Sorry, Gordon.
2: Bye.
0: Okay, catch you another time. 1-300-800-222. Dee from East Bentley. Hello, Dee.
3: Hi there. Suzanne. Oh, no, I'm trying to picture a menorah, but...
0: Okay, it's not seven in the Hanukkah menorah. I understand there are some different menorahs that have different numbers of candles.
3: I'm going to guess three.
0: It's not three, no.
3: Oh, okay then. Well, fun topic tonight. Thanks, Suzanne.
0: Thanks very much, Dee. Let's, hello, George.
4: Oh, good day, Suzanne. Now, here we go, just because you're a soap figure. Yeah, fortunately, I've been to Hanukkah ceremonies, and you're right, there is a difference between the normal menorah they have in a Jewish synagogue or temple, which has seven, but in Hanukkah they have an extra couple. It's actually nine, and they put them out one at a time during the Hanukkah festival.
0: Nine is the correct answer, George. Well done. You're going to get a question about a rock.
4: Roll, rock and roll.
0: Not rock and roll, I'm sorry, George, no.
4: Oh, well.
0: Which rock was known in ancient times as a Pillar of Hercules and had been a critical British military base, especially during World War II?
4: I'm hoping it's Gibraltar.
0: It is the Rock of Gibraltar. Correct. Well done, George. Okay.
4: Thank you.
0: Question eight. Installed in 1410, which city is home to the world's oldest astronomical clock still in operation, featuring a mechanical display of celestial movements and the Walk of the Apostles?
4: Ooh. 1410. Could I just have it one more time? So astronomical clock in 1410.
0: Installed in 1410, which city is home to the world's oldest astronomical clock still in operation, featuring a mechanical display of celestial movements and the Walk of the Apostles?
4: Right. Yeah, when you said install, that's the clock, obviously. So I thought it might be a term used to describe the fact

0: Of the city, but obviously the city sounds like it's older than the clock. So, okay, gives me a little bit of a clue. Not much of a clue, but where's Fred Watson when you need him?
1: Exactly.
0: Let's see. So, the way the apostles could that be? But obviously, it sounds like it's a Christian city. I don't know. Well, I know that obviously with Galileo and so forth, the Rome was one of the cities, so it could be an Italian city. Let's go with Florence. Dear. I don't know. I'll just go Rome.
1: Rome, it is not Rome, no.
0: Okay, thanks, Suzanne.
1: Okay,
0: I
1: thanks,
0: did my
1: George.
0: best.
1: Bye. A few people actually do know this one. Who's got it? Harry in the Bay, Mary in Hobart, Barry in Mundurah, Eric in Melbourne, Jim in Campbelltown, Pat at the Point, Adrian Bernadette. You all know which city this is that has this very old astronomical clock. 1300 to 800 triple two. Trev in Surfers Paradise. G'day, Trev.
2: Oh, hello,
1: Oh,
2: Suzanne.
1: what's going on there, Trev?
2: Oh, I'm just washing a saucepan.
1: Oh, okay. Was that the saucepan you used for your dinner
2: Nothing
1: tonight?
2: really interesting.
1: Fair enough. You got anything interesting to tell us?
2: Well, I'd have a lot to tell you, but I think the ABC listening audience had enough of Trev.
1: All right, Trev, have a go at this one.
2: They'll hear me later on, but
1: Will they now?
2: well, who's on after you?
1: I believe it's Francis Leach is filling in for Trevor. Trevor's taking some long service leave.
2: Oh, well, let's try a new character.
1: He won't
2: See
1: know.
2: how
1: He
2: he
1: won't know
2: ends,
1: what's hit him,
2: Trev.
1: Trev. Now, here's our question. Installed in 1410, which city is home to the world's oldest astronomical clock still in operation, featuring a mechanical display of celestial movements and the Walk of the Apostles?
2: Look, I've only got one guess, and I think it might be Greenwich in London,
1: It is
2: and
1: not
2: that's
1: Greenwich in London.
2: Yeah, I didn't think it was right. It was, the Poms aren't as smart as other people.
1: Rev, dearie me. Cornelia's got it. John's got it. Cam in from Innaloo has it. Pat the Point says, I've seen it on my travels. Very intricate, but slightly underwhelming, unfortunately, says Pat. Bernie's got it. Graham says, I went there in 2018. Libby's got it too, and Robin. If you've been there, if you know what this is, don't just SMS me. Call me 1300 800 222. Lee in Preston. Hello, Lee.
3: Hello, good morning.
1: Good
3: My
1: morning.
3: first time ever.
1: Oh, congratulations on calling. Very
3: Yeah,
1: glad to
3: good.
1: have you.
3: I must say it was very easy to get through.
1: Yeah.
3: Absolutely. But I was
1: Just,
3: surprised.
1: things are a little quiet tonight, I have to say.
3: I have tried a couple of times and all I get is the
1: Yeah, not
3: beeps.
1: tonight.
3: Not
1: Wide
3: tonight.
1: open.
3: Wow.
1: Yeah. So, if you can't get this, Lee, then I don't know what we're going to do.
3: I'm not too sure. It's it's a hard one. I was thinking that it must be, it certainly has to be an ancient city.
1: Does it?
3: Well, you would think it would be. Well, 1410, of course, but not too sure.
1: Depends what your definition of ancient is, I guess.
3: Yeah. Before we go, I noticed that everyone does do a bit of a call out and a wish. I'd like to say to a big call out to Kay in Preston from Darabin RSL.
1: All right, what are you going
3: Thank
1: to
3: you.
1: guess?
3: Thank you. I'm going to try Constantinople.
1: It is not Constantinople.
3: Well, thank you for the pleasure.
1: No, you're very welcome. Thank you for making your very first call, Lee.
3: See you next time.
1: Okay,
3: Bye.
1: bye. Here is Anna in Adelaide, who's rung in to save the day.
4: Oh,
1: Hello, Anna.
4: hello. Got straight through.
1: Exactly.
4: Oh, I think it's Prague.
1: It is Prague. Have you been there? Have you seen
4: Yeah,
1: it?
4: it's the most favourite city. It's the first one we went to in Europe, And, oh, I just love it.

0: old part, and they celebrated an Easter festival while we were there, and that was just something in the old square, and the clocks there, and you know, there's so much history there. Beautiful.
1: Oh, yeah, absolutely. Now, who was it? Pat said she thought the clock was a bit underwhelming, but what did you think?
0: Oh, well, it's a while ago, but yeah, I thought it was very nice. Yes. Yeah. I don't know if I paid enough attention to it, but.
1: Yeah. Yeah, well, obviously it's stuck in your mind memory enough for you to know the answer to the question.
0: Mm-hmm.
1: Okay. So the topics tonight, Anna, are frocks, vandals, rocks, candles, clocks and handles are all turning up somewhere in here. Question 8. In which year of the 2010s did the decision by Uluru's traditional owners, the Anangu, to ban the climbing of Uluru come into effect?
0: Well, that would be the rocks, wouldn't it? That'd be about rocks.
1: It is.
0: Yes. 2010, right. Yeah, well, my husband climbed it in about a year or so before my father passed away. I think it was 2007.
1: Okay, so we're in a year of the 2010s.
0: Yeah, I know. We still could do it then. I think it wasn't that long after that. I'd say 2011.
1: No, it is not 2011. I'm sorry.
0: Okay.
1: Hey, right. Thanks, Anna.
0: Thank you. Bye.
1: Bye. Barry's got it. No one else has got the right year on the SMS yet. Anne says there was a clock like this, like an astronomical clock at the Powerhouse Museum in Sydney that was very impressive. I'm sure you've seen there are some marvellous clocks around the world, aren't there? I can remember, I think, one in Munich that's a very impressive clock. There may be a clock based in Australia that we will talk about later in the quiz too. 1-300-800-222. Yes, Ray in the Bay, you've got the correct answer on this one too. Here is Kieran in Wingdon. Hi, Kieran.
2: Hey, how you on?
1: Well, now I want to know what year of the 2010s the decision by Uluru's traditional owners, the Anangu, to ban the climbing of Uluru came into effect. It was not 2011.
2: I was ringing up for the clock question. I was thinking it was that big clock at Mudgee, but obviously that's wrong.
1: Not in 1410.
2: Yeah. I'm going to go 2019.
1: You are correct. It was 2019.
2: Oh, stop it.
1: Well done, Kieran. Well done.
2: That was a total jag.
1: Well, it was a good one. Question 9. Scented candles became possible in the 19th century with the introduction of which type of wax, which enabled manufacturers to experiment with mixing scents into candles? What type of wax was that?
2: Ooh, I've got no idea. I'm going to go beeswax.
1: It is not beeswax, no.
2: Are you joking?
1: No, I'm afraid I'm not. Beeswax was already being used. This was the introduction of a new type of wax, which was much easier to attempt to mix the scents into in the 19th century. What type of wax was that? Harry, you're correct. So are you, Adrian and Bernadette and Ray in the Bay. You're like my star texters. You lot are always the top of the class with your hands up getting the correct answers. 1-300-800-222. Pat at the point says, it was just the clock that was underwhelming in Prague. The rest of it was lovely, and the Charles Bridge is particularly stunning. Thank you very much, Pat. Yeah. Yes, Cam in Innaloo, Susan in Hobart, Peter, they are all the correct answer too. I need more of you on the phones. Leonie in Cairns. Hello, Leonie.
3: Oh, hello. Leonie's going to fail this one because I really have no idea.
1: Okay, I'll read it again. Scented candles became possible in the 19th century with the introduction of which type of wax, which enabled manufacturers to experiment with mixing scents into them, not beeswax. What was a wax that became possible or started to be produced in the 19th century?
3: I wonder if it was some sort of animal product. Like ambergris.
1: Is that your guess?
3: Yes.
1: No, it's not ambergris.
3: Thankfully.
1: Thank you, Leonie. Very nice to talk to you. George in Fremantle, Libby, you've also got it.

0: Okay, Jim. Yes, says impressive clocks in Munich and Hamelin, as in the Pied Piper of Hamelin. Yes, we must have seen the same clock in Munich. Jeff in Bacchus Marsh.
1: Good evening.
0: Good evening.
1: No, I have no
0: Jeff,
1: idea what the question is
0: the
1: here.
0: question is this. Scented candles became possible in the 19th century with the introduction of which type of wax, which enabled manufacturers to experiment with mixing scents into candles. It's not ambergris, it's not beeswax.
1: A kind of wax. Talk about earwax.
0: Last time I checked, earwax wasn't commonly used in candles.
1: No, look, no, I don't know.
0: No,
1: I can't think. I can't think of another kind of wax.
0: no.
1: No, you got the answer to the one about the astronomical clock, did you?
0: Yes, where's that that you think, Jeff?
1: Well, I reckon it was Budapest.
0: It was actually Prague.
1: I was going to say Prague or Budapest. No, take Budapest, put it to Prague. Yeah,
0: Yeah.
1: I've seen it. It's a wonderful thing.
0: Yeah. All right. Well, I'll let you go, Jeff, if you don't have an answer for this
1: Yeah,
0: candle wax question for
1: sorry
0: me.
1: about that.
0: Nope, quite all right. Andrew in Otford.
2: Hello.
0: Hello, Andrew. Can you help me with this question?
2: I think it might be paraffin wax.
0: It is paraffin wax made from petroleum. So, of course, that was something new as they were beginning to extract oil in the 19th century. Question 10. This is a Vandals question. Between 439 and 533 AD, the Vandals established their capital in which historic North African city?
2: Gosh,
0: A historic North African city.
2: I'll say Fez.
0: It's not Fez, no.
2: Okay,
0: I'm
2: have a great.
0: afraid. Okay, thanks, thanks, Andrew. Ray, you are going to be disappointed. I'm getting a lot of people texting in something about four candles and fork handles, a skit which I was unaware of until you all started texting me saying, "I'm sure there'll be something about this." I'm really sorry I didn't know about it. Jane in Derby, or do you call it Derby or Derby, Western Australia?
3: Derby.
0: Derby, just
3: Yeah.
0: like it says.
3: Yeah.
0: All right, Jane, our question is this. Between 439 and 533 AD, the Vandals established their capital in which historic North African city? It was not Fez.
3: Oh, Becca.
0: Say that again.
3: Becca.
0: Dakar? No, it is not Dakar.
3: Okay, thank you.
0: Thanks, Jane. Bernie has it. So does Tony in Melville, Barry from Mundurah, Jim in Campbelltown, Ross, Eric, Bernadette. Yep, you've all got this city. Let's talk to Rod on the road. Evening, Rod.
4: Morning, Suzanne. How you doing?
0: I am well. Do you know what this historic North African city is that the Vandals established their capital in between 439 and 533 AD?
4: Struggled with that one. Was the answer to the wax paraffin?
0: Yes, it was paraffin.
4: It's one I ring up
0: All right. Well, we've tried Dakar and we've tried Fez for this historic North African city. Neither of those are correct, nor are either of them in the right country.
4: Well, I'm going to do the old Occam's razor thing and just go for the bleeding obvious and say Cairo.
0: It's not Cairo, no.
4: Okay, Suzanne.
0: Thanks, Rod.
4: Bye.
0: Who's got the answer to this one? Help me out. 1-300-800-222. I know I've never seen this Two Ronnies candle sketch. I'm sorry. I'm sorry. I will obviously go away and look at it once this show is over, so I don't have to go through life with the degree of ignorance with which I've arrived at this evening. 1-300-800-222. Hello, John in Sydney.
5: Hi. Is it Carthage?
0: It is Carthage. Nicely done, John.
5: Look, the guy who was talking about Hungary, I went to Hungary in 1987. The food was great. The supermarkets were full. Never got anything checked. And I didn't see any barbed wire at the border whatsoever. Mind, I did go in from Yugoslavia. So, in fact, I had no border controls until I got to East Germany.
0: Oh, wow. Well, so everything he was saying probably sounded quite different to what you'd experienced then.
5: Yeah, because I went to Lake Balaton with my wife on our honeymoon and we had a great time. That's where the East Germans met up with the West Germans. And in Budapest itself, they had a marvellous garden. People playing Dire Straits music and the cakes were fantastic. So I had a totally different impression. It didn't seem as though they were in Dire Straits whatsoever, actually.
0: Yeah.
5: That was 2 years before he was talking.
0: For all of this, yeah. All right, John, are you ready for question 11?
5: Yeah.
0: Okay. So a category is, well, it could be frocks, vandals, rocks, candles, clocks, or handles. This is a vandal question. Since the 1960s, which famous statue has been the victim of ongoing acts of vandalism, including being decapitated in 1964 and

0: 1998 and having an arm sawn off in 1984?
1: Oof.
0: It's a famous statue. You will have heard of it.
1: Yeah. Oh, it wouldn't be Nelson's Column because it's too high up, I think. I'll know when you say it, but I just can't think of it.
0: You will know it probably. All right, John, thank you.
1: Okay. Thank you. Bye.
0: Bye-bye. Okay, nightlifers, who's going to have a go at this? I don't know if you don't like my category tonight. Don't want to talk about the Vandals or the Rocks or the Frocks, but it's very slow on the phones tonight. So I do need someone, I need a few of you to ring up so that we can get this quiz continuing. Barry from Mundura, you have the correct answer on the SMS. Why don't you give us a call on the phones? Who knows what this statue is? Since the 60s, it's a famous statue. It's been the victim of ongoing acts of vandalism. It was decapitated in 1964 and 1998. It had an arm sawn off in 1984. What is this statue? You're going to need to ring up and tell me before we can go much further with our history quiz tonight.
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0: Right, it is a Vandals question, this one. I want to know which famous statue has been the victim of ongoing acts of vandalism, including being decapitated in 1964 and 1998 and having an arm sawn off in 1984, 1-300-800-222. Maria wants to know the answer to the African city. That was Carthage, the North African city. Who's got this one? All sorts of statues, but not the one. I will tell you, it is not in Australia. It is in Europe, this particular statue that I am looking for. 1-300-800-222. Hello, Joy.
3: Oh, hi. How are you?
0: I'm well. Joy, any idea what this famous statue is that has been decapitated twice and had an arm sawn off in 1984?
3: Quite likely it's the Little Mermaid or whatever.
0: It is. It's the Little Mermaid in Copenhagen. Poor thing.
3: Yeah.
0: It's not very nice at all, is it?
3: No, I think it's happened quite frequently.
0: Yeah. Okay. Are you ready for question 12? It is a frock question, this one.

0: answer.
1: Oh, this
0: My
1: is one of the most
0: Hawaiian.
1: famous dresses ever worn in Australia.
0: I wasn't in Australia at the time.
1: That might be why it's not springing to mind.
0: Yeah, it could be. But I was alive then, of course. I think, I don't know, I was watching the British racing. I think that's maybe where other people might have been watching this big races on. There was a big horse race in England and it's being broadcast live. And maybe a lot of your older listeners happen to know about it.
1: Maybe they will. Okay, well, someone I hope will take the clue and know what this particular frock is.
0: Okay.
1: All right, thanks,
0: Thank
1: Joy.
0: Bye.
1: Yes, we have Annie Hazard. We have Harry in the Bay Hazard. No, Eric. Bernadette, that's not the one I'm looking for. Yes, Emma in Innaloo. Yeah, Ray in the Bay, that's it too. Bernadette. Oh, yes, you had on your first attempt, Bernadette. All right, nicely done. All right, we will talk to Trevor in just a moment. Hey, Trevor.
2: Hello, how are you?
1: Trevor, I am doing well. Do you know what dress this was? It was made by Colin Rolfe, who was a Melbourne designer. It became famous across Australia in 1965. What could it have been?
2: The shift dress.
1: I mean, I'm after a very specific frock. I want you to tell me not just what the frock was, but I want you to tell me, you know, it's an individual frock worn by a certain person on a certain day.
2: So it was worn in the Melbourne races, wasn't it? But I can't tell you the design. I'm sorry.
1: Mm-hmm.
2: I'm close.
1: You are close. So tell me what kind of dress you think it is.
2: 20s. The shift. Shift.
1: A shift dress.
2: Yeah.
1: I don't think that's the key, quite the key that I'm after. You're nearly there, Trevor, but it's not quite what I'm after.

0: All right. Are you ready, Errol? The next question is about a handle.
1: Okay.
0: In 2009, astronaut Mike Massimino had to break a handle using brute force to access an instrument on which spacecraft when he was unable to unscrew the handrail's bolts using a drill.
1: Oh dear.
0: You're after a spacecraft from 2009.
1: No, I can't even guess at it.
0: Sure.
1: Sure.
0: Thanks, Errol.
1: Right.
0: All right, we'll talk again. Here is Chrissy in Victoria. Hello, Chrissy.
2: Oh, I missed out on the shift, and I knew
0: Oh.
2: I'm not the shift, the mini with Twiggy. I used to
0: Yeah.
2: wear them. You wore them, oh, just covering your bottom. It was funny. Yep.
0: Do you
2: When you've been
0: remember?
2: down.
0: So were you around at that particular time,
2: Oh yeah.
0: Chrissy? You're right.
2: Oh
0: So
2: yeah,
0: do you
2: oh yeah.
0: remember the sort of the pre-mini days and then
2: Oh
0: Gene
2: yes.
0: Shrimpton at the races and then how it changed?
2: Yeah, and I was in Melbourne and yeah, very fashionable. Yep. And then you could go way above your knee. See, even your school dresses had to be covering your knee. Oh gee.
0: All right,
2: Is it
0: now.
2: a hatch door? I have no idea.
0: So I want to know which spacecraft. So
2: Oh, a
0: you
2: spacecraft.
0: know,
2: Oh.
0: so it might be, you know, Apollo 11 or something like that.
2: And
0: It
2: what year?
0: was 2009 when this astronaut had to go and break this handle using brute force because the bolts wouldn't come out and he needed to get it
2: Yeah.
0: off to get the thing behind
2: Yeah.
0: it.
2: I can vaguely remember that happening, but no, haven't got a clue. But we had rain in Warrigal, Victoria, which the farmers would have needed, and it's been very dry. So I'm so pleased we've had rain.
0: Yeah, wonderful.
2: Yeah.
0: Thanks,
2: Sorry.
0: Chrissy. No, that's quite all
2: Oh.
0: right. Nice to talk to you. Hello, Barbara.
3: Hello, Susan.
0: Now, Barbara, we are on question 13, a question about a handle that an astronaut called Mike Massimino had to break to access an instrument. And I want to know on what spacecraft this all went down in 2009.
3: I remember a podcast or reading about this, actually writing about this Gene Shrimpton dress, and it was a shift dress because my mother-in-law made one for me, and my nickname was Twiggy because I was just like Twiggy
0: Oh, wow.
3: way back in 1966.
0: So, did your mum make that for you after seeing Gene Shrimpton wear it at the Melbourne Cup?
3: Sorry?
0: Did your mother make it for you after Gene Shrimpton had worn
3: Yeah.
0: hers at the Melbourne
3: Yep.
0: Cup?
3: Yep.
0: Yeah.
3: Yep. She saw that and she went out and bought, well, she had a lot of fabric and she made one just to surprise me. She had all my measurements, so she just made it and then presented it to me.
0: Oh, so she wasn't too conservative. She was quite happy for you to go out in the mini dress.
3: Oh, absolutely. She's a proper tailoress.
0: Oh, wow.
3: So she could make it
0: Yeah.
3: to shape my form very nicely. I felt like a queen.
0: Right, now Barbara, though, have you got any idea what this spacecraft was where the
3: I
0: astronaut
3: think
0: had
3: it
0: to
3: was an
0: break this handle?
3: Apollo, but which number? It would have to be a guess.
0: It's 2009.
3: But that would have been one of the early Apollos. What about Apollo 11?
0: It is not Apollo 11,
3: Ah, okay.
0: unfortunately. All right.
3: Okay.
0: Thanks, Barbara.
3: Okay.
0: Bye. Bernie's got it. Yes, that's exactly the answer there, Bernie. Giles in DC also knows which particular spacecraft this is. Let's see if Anne in Canberra knows which spacecraft this is. Hey, Anne.
4: Hello, how are you?
0: And do you know which spacecraft Mike Massimino had to break a handle on using brute force?
4: Oh, the Hubble.

0: The Hubble spacecraft?
1: Yes, it was the Hubble Space Telescope.
0: Yes,
1: Yeah,
0: telescope. Yeah.
1: exactly. So, well done. Okay, look, I don't think I'm going to go all of the way with this history quiz, so I'll let you choose. And I've got a clock, a handle, a vandal, there's a candle, there's another rock, there's another clock, and there is another vandal question. Which do you think you would like?
0: Probably wait. I'll go clock. Thanks.
1: Oh, a clock. Okay. Question 15. We'll give you the Australian clock question.
0: Yeah.
1: And I think I will make this the penultimate question. And I will have to find some other way to give you the rest of my questions at another time. Okay. Opened in 1962, Hobart's most famous clock plays which nursery rhyme on the hour, giving the clock and the arcade that it's located its name?
0: No, I don't have a clue. I don't know much about Hobart.
1: So you just want to guess a nursery rhyme then
0: That's
1: that this
0: right.
1: clock plays on the hour?
0: I'll say Little Bo Peep.
1: It is not Little Bo Peep, no. Ah,
0: Okay.
1: that's a shame. All right, thanks very much, Anne.
0: Thank you. Bye.
1: Bye. All right, do you know what the nursery rhyme is that this clock in Hobart plays? And it gives the clock and the arcade that it is located in its name. So once an hour it plays this nursery rhyme. What is it? Now you're all calling. Here's James in Randwick. Hey, James.
2: Hi there. It was the Cat and the Fiddle.
1: It is the Cat and the Fiddle. Nicely done. Have you been there and seen it?
2: I used to live in Hobart, yeah.
1: All right. And is it a big tourist attraction that people go and watch it?
2: Not particularly, but it's just a shopping centre, yeah.
1: Yeah.
2: So,
1: All right. James, I will let you choose. Do you want, what have I got left? I've got a handle, a clock, a candle, a rock, and a vandal.
2: I'll go with clock. I don't really like any of them, but go on, yeah.
1: You'll take the remaining clock question. This will be
2: Okay.
1: our final question tonight.
2: Yep.
1: It might be a bit tricky, this one. Who
2: Okay.
1: created the marine chronometer in the 18th century, enabling ships to determine their longitude?
2: Marine, Magellan?
1: It was not Magellan, no.
2: Okay, no worries.
1: Okay. Thanks, James. Let's talk to Joe in Mount Dandenong. Hello,
3: Good
1: Joe.
3: morning. Yep, I know that one. The Harrison brothers, or the Harrisons.
1: Oh, I've just got one of
3: Yep.
1: one Harrison. What was the Harrison's name?
3: I know the things are in Greenwich.
1: Yeah, the marine
3: Yep,
1: chronometer,
3: yep,
1: this
3: yeah.
1: special
3: I know
1: clock.
3: the thing. I watched the program about the making of the thing. The Harrison father and son in the end. It was Richard, I think.
1: It was not Richard, no.
3: Oh.
1: Ah, I'm sorry, Joe.
3: Okay.
1: Brenda in Cambridge.
4: Yes.
1: Yes, Brenda, this is our final question for tonight. Who created the marine chronometer in the 18th century, enabling ships to determine their longitude? And we know it's a Harrison. What was his first name?
4: Peter.
1: It wasn't Peter either. Thanks,
4: Okay, thank
1: Brenda.
4: you. Bye.
1: We've got James in Melbourne. Hi, James.
5: Hi, how are we tonight?
1: Yeah, well, who was this? What was his first name? Mr. Harrison, who created the marine chronometer in the 18th century.
5: I know the last name, but the first name, I'm just going to say my name, James Harrison.
1: Oh, it's not so far away, but it's not it. Linda, what was this bloke's first name? Mr. Harrison. Linda, are you there?
6: Oh, yes. Sorry, Suzanne.
1: No, that's
6: John?
1: John, that makes you our winner tonight. I don't think I even have
6: Wow.
1: time to play your applause. Congratulations, Linda.
6: Thank
1: There you
6: you.
1: go. Linda is the winner of the history.
7: ABC News with Andrew Kaloupas. The Prime Minister has strongly indicated the government will target negative gearing in this month's budget, despite ruling out changes.

0: 17-year-old Jefferson Lewis with one count of murder over the death of 5-year-old Kumanjai little baby. There are also two other charges which cannot be reported due to legal reasons. The child was found dead near Alice Springs after a 5-day search involving police and hundreds of volunteers. Her kinship grandfather, Walpree Elder, and is said to have been transferred from prison to a hospital in northwest Iran. She was awarded the Peace Prize in 2023, having been initially sentenced in 2021 to 13 years for the crime of propaganda against the state. Her brother, Hamid Reza Mohammadi, says the regime has hardened its treatment of dissidents this year.
1: The uprising in January and then the war with Israel and the United States, it seems that the regime has decided to just let people die in prison or execute them, especially the unknown prisoners who are not well known.
0: Ukraine has launched a wave of drone attacks on targets across Russia as it steps up its attacks on energy infrastructure and other targets. It comes after at least 10 Ukrainians were killed by Russian strikes over the weekend, as Nick Parmeter reports.
2: Ukrainian President Volodymyr Zelensky says significant damage has been caused to the infrastructure of the oil terminal port in Primorsk in the Baltic Sea. In a social media post, Mr. Zelensky says the strikes hit a missile ship, a patrol boat, and an oil tanker, which he claims all further limit Russia's war potential. The Russian governor of the local region says 60 Ukrainian drones were downed overnight. Meanwhile, the International Atomic Energy Agency says the Russian-held Zaporizhia nuclear power plant in Ukraine has told it that a drone targeted its external radiation control lab. There are no reported injuries, and it's unknown if the lab has been damaged.
0: The Penrith Panthers have notched the hard-fought 18-16 victory over Manly Warringah to finish round 9 of the NRL. Isaac Tungo's 60th minute converted try proved the difference between the sides, handing Manly's caretaker coach Kieran Foran his first defeat since taking charge in late March. Earlier, the West Tigers were humiliated by Cronulla 52-10 at Shark Park, and the Newcastle Knights weathered a South Sydney fight back to prevail 42-38. ABC News.
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9: Nightlifers, welcome to the final hour of our show on this Sunday night. Russell Torrens from ABC Classic will be here in the back part of the hour. He has some new classical music for you. And shortly, we're going to go tiger spotting in, although bobsled did say to me earlier when I mentioned this, tigers don't have spots. They have stripes, of course, but we're going to go tiger spotting. Particularly learn about some changes in India, which means that tourists are being asked not to take their mobile phones and not to be taking pictures of the tigers, in fact, when they go and look at them. So we'll find out a bit more about that. But look, I haven't played you a song all night. I did have a couple of requests for this one back when we were doing our This Week in History, talking about some of the events that led to the fall of the Berlin Wall back in 1989. So as it's a favourite of mine, I thought I'd get this out for you, The Scorpions and Winds of Change. Thank you.

0: The Scorpions and Winds of Change. They were a West German band, they were. And that song, I feel, very much kind of takes you back to the late 80s, early 90s, doesn't it? And that feeling that the world was changing. Robert from Denver said, I love these guys. Saw them 6 to 7 times when I lived in Southern California. Wow. But Robert says, Tom Petty is the person I've seen the most. Seen him 8 times. Nicely done, Robert. Right. Imagine riding on a ute in the middle of an Indian jungle. Suddenly a wild tiger steps out of the bush and it's right in front of you. What do you do? Do you reach for your phone to get the perfect shot or maybe even a selfie? Well, India is home to around 3/4 of the world's wild tigers, which is a rare conservation success. That success is now under pressure from tourism, and India is cracking down. They've got new laws, which include a ban on mobile phones in its tiger reserves, which was rolled out this year. So what is this all about? Julian Matthews is the founder of a charity called Toff Tigers, and he's joining us on Nightlife now to tell us a bit about it. Hello, Julian. Welcome.
1: Hi, Suzanne. Hi. Nice to be on there. And I'm a child who enjoyed the 1980s music, so I enjoyed that, actually.
0: Well, if you like the Scorpions, then you're a friend of mine, Julian, that's for sure.
1: Exactly.
0: Now, look, what's Toff Tigers? What's your charity all about and how did you begin it?
1: So the wonderful thing, to go right back to the beginning, was that actually, if you remember, in about 2004, India declared the likely extinction of wild tigers in India. And I was running a safari business at the time, and I was very cheesed off about that because this is the sort of fundamental basis behind, you know, it's the world's most loved animal, the most recognized animal probably on the planet. And it was going extinct. And I said, there's no way we can do this. So I got together a group of my safari operators who all operated in India. And I said, come on, we need to show them how to save tigers. And that wasn't bizarrely. It wasn't actually by, you know, the usual conservation process, because that was already happening. They had all the basis of it. But what they didn't have was the economics. They didn't understand how to use nature tourism as a conservation tool. And that had happened in my lifetime. I'm from Africa, and I'd seen it happen in Africa. And I said, right, let's get together and try and show India what, you know, how we can use nature tourism as a basis. So it is interesting that we're now talking about this as a problem, but in fact, it was ultimately the solution. It's why wild tigers are now back and have quadrupled in numbers in the last 20 years. So it's an exciting time. But you're right, having tigers back creates its own problems.
0: Mm. All right. So yeah, just explain, well, some of the challenges that have been presented by having these increased numbers of tigers. And I've just said, I went to India in 2006, went on a tiger safari, didn't see anything.
1: Didn't you? Okay.
0: Not a one. Okay.
1: Well, there you go. I don't quite know where you went, but should have been with me, you see. Suzanne, the reality is that, you know, the reality is there were only 1,000 tigers in India, or reckoned to be 1,000 tigers in India in 2004. So you were at a time where it was really difficult to see them. And increasingly, over the last 20 years, you've had visitors and, you know, continual visitors beginning to see tigers, and they become habituated, like many animals are in national parks around the world. They get habituated to visitors. Tigers are very territorial, so once an animal's become habituated to visitors, it's comfortable with them and carries on its normal life. Before people were seeing tigers, and don't forget, people hardly ever saw tigers for the last 200 years. They were really difficult to see because they weren't habituated to the continual, because everything, that humans were a danger to them. So they spent their life only coming out at night. But increasingly, in the last 20 years, they've been coming out in day because they feel comfortable now in their environment, in their tiger reserves, which are very well protected. And so visitors are able to see them, and they're able to see them really well and to see everything about them, from, you know, mating right through to, you know, tiny cubs right there through. So these tigers have become incredibly habituated to the noise of vehicles and tourism. It is, well, it is, you know, there are rules and regulations, and actually India's really very good at keeping that happening. But it's an evolving situation. So what you get to now is a situation where you've got, in the old days, most tiger reserves, in fact, there were only a few tiger reserves, never had anyone allowed to go into those reserves. Can you believe? Only 20 years ago. Now you've got 400 million Indians who want to go and see their own nature and their own wildlife. So you've got a huge pressure on these landscapes, not only to have nature tourism, but to allow people to see their very own natural heritage. And that's brilliant. And that's fantastic. And it's totally and utterly changed the way India sees its tigers and the value of tigers.

0: And in fact, in 2010, my own organization valued a single wonderful tigress called Muchley in Ranthambore Tiger Reserve at $102 million in her lifetime to the Indian economy. And that totally changed the way people looked at the value of having that habitat, that nature, that resource, that critical animal in our habitat.
1: Now, Julian Matthews is with us. He's the founder of the charity Toff Tigers. And Julian, so as you're saying, I mean, there's, you know, the tigers are coming out, people are flocking to see them, and then we have mobile phones. Why have they become such a problem in these environments?
0: Yeah, and of course, typically mobile phones allow the drivers and the vehicles to be able to in a very rapidly communicate with each other and bring loads of people, the numbers that are allowed into the parks, because there are limited vehicle numbers, but to congregate in certain areas because they know there's a sighting that they've seen, a tiger's come out, it's walking across a road, it's lying down, so they can converge. And of course then, a whole load of visitors, all terribly excited and noisy, come along in the back of those vehicles, want to get the guides, want to get as close a picture, they want to get their own selfies in front of them. And that has created a bit of a problem because, it's putting a lot of pressure on the guides and on vehicles. And so the reality is the tiger, sometimes gets stopped from doing what it naturally does in the wild. It's blocked by vehicles, etc. So that is a problem. I have to be honest that it's wonderfully easy to have photographs of this happening in the nature reserves. But in fact, the reality is this happens, the very busy times of the year in nature parks, but actually it doesn't happen most of the time. And so actually most of it is pretty well clear. So there's a bit of an over regulation on this, but it is a problem, and there's no doubt that the sheer numbers wanting to come and see their own natural heritage and these wonderful creatures, will put pressure. Give you some idea, originally there were seven tiger reserves. Today there are 53 tiger reserves. So there's a lot of places you can go and see them in. And that's brilliant. That proves how damn well India has saved its tigers, and also how well they're allowing, nature visitors to go and see them. So it is still a brilliant experience if you can go and do it.
1: So tell us about these laws then. So a ban on mobile phones in tiger reserves, does that mean you're not meant to take them in at all?
0: Exactly. Yeah. So the problem is that, too many people were communicating, taking photographs, putting pressure on the guides to get closer. Because of course, with your selfie, you want to get your photograph with a tiger in the background. You have to move the vehicle. You have to move yourself to get into the right position. So it was causing a problem, and probably only a few days a year, but people were getting upset. The media was getting upset about it. So this has meant they've stopped that. It's not only happened, don't forget, here in India. That same problem with irresponsible use of cameras and people wanting to get selfies and being a little bit obsessed about it is a problem in other parts of the world too. The Mara has had its own issues with regards to those, wildebeest crossings in other parts. So, and in America, they have it with brown bear. So that obsession with getting that picture with your little mobile phone, without the big zoom lens, without, in other words, having to get much too close to animals, does cause a problem.
1: What
0: So
1: about
0: there's no doubt
1: people,
0: that is an issue.
1: geotagging particular locations within tiger reserves and then other people all deciding, well, I've got to go to that location as well? Do you see some
0: Yeah,
1: locations where
0: that also
1: everyone is going?
0: happens, and of course they hear that there's a mother and cubs and everyone's getting great photographs, so the guides and tell their friends in another vehicle, please come here quickly and stuff. So that is, again, this it's a massive communication issue, and if everyone's able to communicate with everyone else, it does create a very big pressure on the drivers, on the guides to move their vehicles to the place where this is seeing. So That does create tensions. I totally get that.
1: Yeah. So, Julian, from the Tigers' point of view, yeah, what kind of impact does crowding and noise actually have on them?
0: Yeah, and it's really interesting. And, you know, there's no doubt that people are now arguing that, you know, it's having too much of an impact and Tigers are stressed. The reality is that actually, if it wasn't for, you know, nature tourism in many of these parks would no longer exist. So there's a compromise here. And the reality is that visitors are mostly getting fantastic sightings without the jostle, hustle and bustle of it. And particularly now, even more so without the mobile phones. But it is something that one has to get used to. You've got to understand that in India, as an example, you know, 400 million people now exist who have the money at the time to go and see their wildlife at the weekends and, you know, during their holidays and things. That is a huge, huge, that's the, you know, it's the entire USA wanting to see their own nature. And so you've got huge pressure on these parks. And it's not surprising that people want to take pictures of them and stuff like that. So, you know, like everyone, the public pressure is intense, and that has injurious effects. As far as the tigers concerned, these tigers, if they hated it that much, they'd move territories. They don't. They live in the territories their entire life. They get used to it. Their cubs get used to it. They grew up surrounded by this. This is something that happens for, you know, 7 months of their career. The other 5 months, the park's closed. And, it, you know, it is something that is part of their life. It's they've become habituated to it.
1: So, how close, Julian, can people get to the tigers then? I mean, if you come across a tiger doing something, is the tiger going to even acknowledge you, or is it just going to get on with whatever it was doing?
0: It's not. As a general rule, it's not going to acknowledge you. It'll only acknowledge you if you step off the vehicle. Mm. The reality is that in tiger reserves, you stay in your vehicle, you're pretty damn safe. And a vehicle just sees you as another part of the environment. And actually, these tigers will walk past your vehicle quite comfortably. These are wild tigers, but they are habituated to having people around them. These are ones. Now, there are only a small number of the tigers in any reserve that have, you know, are within tourism zones. Don't forget, a tourism zone is only 20% of a tiger reserve. So, you know, 80% is left free of tourism and their vehicles, etc. And there's lots of argument whether that's a good number or whether, you know, you could see much larger areas of a park without affecting them. But that's a whole nother argument. But the reality is that they will come up and they're perfectly comfortable. We've even seen, you know, ambushes happening when they're using vehicles to try and ambush prey the other side of the road, for instance.
1: Wow. So, Julian, what's the reaction? I mean, do you think it will hurt the tourist numbers if people can't take their phones in? What kind of impact is the ban having?
0: Now, that's a really good question. Does it? So I was there just a couple of months ago, going around a couple of tiger reserves, Pench Tiger Reserve and Kanha Tiger Reserve, both well-known tiger reserves in central India. And, I had my own camera, but I also had my mobile, and I was kind of inclined to put it out occasionally and take some video and do that sort of stuff. Everyone wants to do that. We're so used to doing it. It's very difficult not to now. And so it is a tough ruling. Is it going to have an effect? It doesn't seem to be having much effect, because let me tell you, the sheer joy of seeing it, and maybe even more joy. I've almost stopped taking photographs of these wild creatures because it's got in the way of the joy of just watching, maybe with a pair of binoculars, maybe just enjoying the sounds and hearing people's enthusiasm for it and stuff is just part of the joy of it. And maybe our cameras are getting in the way and our mobile phones of actually experiencing the wild. And I think that is probably the most enjoyable part of it for me personally. And you might find that actually people begin to enjoy all the parts of a tiger reserve. A tiger reserve is not just tigers. It's got lots of other amazing creatures in it. And bird life is incredible in some of these reserves. So actually, it may just allow people to appreciate the entirety of a safari journey rather than a single species. So that I think will be,

0: And hopefully that it comes out in next year and the year after. People are coming for just that.
1: Yeah. Julian, is it being enforced very strictly? I mean, who's doing the enforcing here? Are people having to give up phones at the entrance gate to the parks?
0: They're not, but actually the guards, sorry, the drivers and the guides, and you've got a driver and a guide in every vehicle that you're in, is being quite strict about it. And so he is enforcing, and he will get in trouble and get banned from being in the park. So it's effectively his livelihood on the that is going to be affected if that happens. So he's quite careful to make sure it doesn't happen, or people are not seen to show them. So in reality, it probably has had an effect, and probably is having an effect on crowding in quite an enjoyable way for nature tourism. So yes, it might be quite a good thing.
1: Hey, Julian, it was great to talk to you and really good to hear that Indian Tigers have been such a wonderful success story. I must admit, I hadn't realised that they were doing so well compared to where they were 20 years ago. So it's
0: Oh, no,
1: excellent to
0: it's
1: hear
0: been a
1: that.
0: sensational success. It's hardly talked about, and I always talk about Tigernomics as one of the kind of key elements to bringing it back, actually getting the economics associated with it. Ultimately, if it pays, it stays, and that's what's happened in India. You've introduced the economic basis for them to allow them to stay, and suddenly, the forest department is making lots of money out of it. They're able to pay for the protection much better than they used to be able to. The communities have fantastic jobs. These were very marginal communities, marginalized communities in the past, and were often the victims of conservation. So they're all enthusiastic and involved. So it's a massive success story, and really needs shouting and screaming about it. Much like the mountain gorillas in Uganda and Rwanda. It's been a tremendous success story. So hopefully, people will learn just to love it without having to take a photograph of it and send it on their Instagram at the end of the day.
1: Julian, thank you so much for your time.
0: Thank you very much. Love to speak to you.
1: That's Julian Matthews. Julian is the founder of the charity Toff Tigers. I wonder if any of you been to India and seen the tigers? Maybe I'll have to go back. Sounds like I'll have a lot better chance of spotting one if I went back now than what I did when I was there years and years ago. All right, in just a moment, new music for you with Russell Torrance, and then we will talk to Frances Leach. She's going to be filling in for Trevor Chappell on overnights and see what he has in store for you.
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1: New music. It's new music time. Russell Torrance from ABC Classic is here. He's always a favourite when he joins you with new classical music. Hello, Russell. Welcome
3: Hello,
1: back.
3: Stan. It's funny, a lot of people don't think of new music when they think of classical music, do they?
1: I know. Sometimes it's new classical music, and sometimes it's a new old classical music, isn't it?
3: It is. I mean, if you think of classical music and you think about it being something that belongs 200, 300 years ago, people with wigs writing with quills, you know.
1: On those funny little half pianos, what were they called?
3: Oh, there was kind of like a spinet or a harpsichord or a clavichord. Is that what you're talking about?
1: The things you always see in the French court when you watch movies about Versailles, they're often playing little half piano thing.
3: You've watched a lot of different movies to me.
1: Yeah, I probably have. Look, I've got no control over the musical vocabulary, so a half piano thingy is about as technical as I get.
3: Let's call it harpsichord, shall
1: okay,
3: we?
1: But
3: I actually have new music. Actually, these are not only new recordings, but they're new pieces of music, and all of these pieces of music are by people who are, touch wood, alive. You know, and so that's a big deal in the classical world. And it's funny because in the classical music world, a lot of people are a bit scared of music that's been written recently because that has a reputation for being a bit edgy and spiky and not that melodic. And I'm going to prove to you that that's not the case over the next little while.
1: Go on, do that. By the way, I've just looked up a picture of a harpsichord, and yes, I think that's what I've seen in the movies.
3: Thanks for paying attention to what I was saying.
1: I'm multitasking.
3: Oh, right.
1: I heard
3: I'm sorry.
1: Exactly what you said.

0: people are worried about new classical music because it has a reputation for being
1: edgy okay.
0: and spiky. And yes.
1: It's all right. I'll let you off.
0: Thank you very much.
1: Right. So do you want to jump into it?
0: I do.
1: Shall we do that?
0: What
1: right.
0: Have
1: well,
0: you got?
1: Well, the first thing I've got is a choral piece of music. So have you heard the name Anna Lapwood?
0: No, I don't think I have.
1: Right, so she was in Australia recently. She's an organist. She plays the organ at the Royal Albert Hall in London, and you might have seen it in your feed that she had Tom Cruise playing the organ one evening and got that on social media. She who was it? There's a famous electronic musician, a fantastic electronic musician who was performing at the Royal Albert Hall, and she persuaded him to let her play the organ at the end of the concert. So there's all these synths and things going on. Bonobo, that's who it was. All these synths and drum machines and lasers everywhere. And then at the very end, the sound of the organ coming in. It was astonishing. So Anna Lapwood's been in Australia over the last month or so. She did recitals in Sydney at Sydney Opera House and in Melbourne. But you're not going to hear the organ now. She also recently has been the director of a choir, the Pembroke College Choir in Oxford in the UK. And this album from them is called Arise, Shine. And what she's done, this is incredible. Anna Lapwood has invited the members of the choir itself to write the music. So again, in the world of pop music, that normally happens. It's the people in the band that write the songs, mm-hmm. isn't it? But not in classical music. So this is a really cool idea and a really great way of Anna Lapwood to use her platform, her popularity, to champion the music of younger composers. So Miriam Giro is a soprano in the Pembroke College Choir. She's also a great solo soprano. But here she is writing music for the choir, and this is called Rain.

0: That is a very serious song about rain, isn't it, Russell?
1: Rain's a serious thing. And it's extraordinary, isn't it? What about that moment in the middle where the sopranos went so high? It's like an explosion of color, yeah. Wasn't it? I must apologize. I said Pembroke College, University of Oxford. It was Pembroke College, University of Cambridge.
0: Ah.
1: I bet people have been texting in, have they? You know?
0: Not too many, but it's,
1: not too many.
0: It's good of you to get it
1: I
0: right.
1: do apologize.
0: That's
1: so
0: right.
1: So it's by Miriam Giro, and it's called Rain. And the album's called Arise, Shine, conducted by Anna Latwood with the Pembroke College Choir, Cambridge. Thank you very much.
0: And I'd imagine the tracks on the album would all be quite different, given that different people were composing them all, right? Different members
1: of the
0: choir.
1: I suppose they are. Yeah, there's a different variety of different people. But the looks of the names, the composers themselves have come to study in Cambridge from different parts of the world. So that's a different aspect there already. But they're all choral people anyway. They're all members of the choir. But what a wonderful, I mean, Miriam Giro, I just love what she did there. I'm looking forward to hearing more from her.
0: Got Russell Torrance here bringing you new music. He's ABC Classics Mornings presenter. You have something Estonian for us now.
1: I know. Well, what is it about that part of the world? Maybe there's people listening who've got connections to Latvia, Estonia, Lithuania. There's a real musical tradition there, especially in Latvia if it's to do with singing. But Estonia as well, that's where the composer Arvo Pärt's from, this beautiful old man who writes these gorgeous pieces of music that we play on ABC Classic all the time. But this is Ksenia Sidorova, who's a Latvian accordionist. Now, look, what do you think of when you think of the accordion? What music do you think of?
0: I think of my dad's piano accordion that he kept under the bed and got out sometimes and played, well, I guess, ribald sea shanties.
1: Yes,
0: yeah.
1: That's one thing. I mean,
0: what do you think of?
1: Well, I mean, I think of Scottish country dancing. And hedrum hodrum and running up and down and getting bruises from the dances. Or the other trope as well is, you know, any scene in France in a Hollywood movie has an accordion in it, doesn't it? And that lets you know you're in France. And there's the Eiffel Tower in the background.
0: That's right. And someone's got a scarf tied around their neck, which is blowing in the gentle breeze.
1: So the accordion does have this kind of reputation as being a kind of folk instrument that accompanies dances. It's quite kind of, the music itself isn't very deep. So this is something that will absolutely challenge that viewpoint. So Ksenia Sidorova is such a fantastic accordionist anyway, and she's gone round to some of the greatest composers of our time and said, we need to do something about this. The accordion is awesome. You know, we need to build something around the accordion that's more than just like a waltz and a movie in Paris. So he's gone to Tonu Korvis, who is an Estonian composer, and he's composed these dances for accordion for her. And they are dancey. You know, I said that the accordion is associated with folk dancing. Most of it is quite dancey, but in a different way. But this second movement is called Passacaglia, and it's just stunning. It really is. And it just, you know, stimulates you to unlearn everything you'd ever learnt about.

0: Alia, and it's just stunning. It really is. And it just, stimulates you to unlearn everything you'd ever learnt about how an accordion should be played and how it should sound.
1: Here it is for you.

0: So a track called Passacaglia. Russell Torrance is here, ABC Classic Mornings presenter. And just remind us, who was it who was playing the accordion in that?
1: She's called Ksenia Sidorova with the Estonian Festival Orchestra. And the composer, by the way, Tonu Korvitz, and the album's called Prophecy. It's not Andy Stewart, is it? It's such a beautiful music. And do you love at the beginning how the accordion emerges? It starts off the strings, and then suddenly the accordion's there. She's

0: all this wonderful stuff. And then it goes a bit Hollywood in the middle as well. Doesn't it?
1: It did. It definitely did. I was thinking that.
0: So it's all living composers. It's all Balkan composers. Tone Corvitz, Petteris Vasks and Erkki Sven Turan on that album. So it's just a lovely way to listen to music written.

0: every year, ABC Classic does a listener poll. You can't actually tell us, though, what the poll is about yet, can you?
1: I can't. This is a great chat. No, but look, so it's the Classic 100. So what we do each, from a lot of people around Australia, it's the June long weekend. I think it's the 6th and 7th this year. We count down your favourite 100 pieces of classical music on a particular topic. Mm. And so look, the vote's about to open later on today, later this morning. Right.
0: But we won't know what the theme is this week.
1: I can't tell you.
0: Keith, I can't tell you. We're just a few hours away.
1: You've got to listen to ABC Classic at 8 o'clock this morning.
0: Nightlife, if you can do that, then come back, okay?
1: That's it. You can do that. 8 o'clock this morning. And just that but it's a good one. I know a little bit about it. And it's one. This is one, Suzanne, that you can get people who aren't necessarily knowledgeable about classical music and take them by the hand and lead them and let them get them involved and get them voting and get them interested. Yes.
0: Okay. All right. That sounds like a challenge. Now, last year you did it. You came on and you spent an hour because it was about piano music.
1: It was.
0: Oh, you played us the most beautiful music in that hour that you spent with us last year. So I'm going to see if I can twist your arm to come back in a few weeks, Russell. And
1: we'll see what we can do. You know,
0: whatever this year's theme happens to be.
1: I'm a soft touch.
0: You are. what's your final track for us?
1: Right. Well, look, this album is awesome because the music on it is brilliant. But I also love this album for what it represents, okay? So it's called Dialogos or Dialogues. And it's between two groups of musicians that both specialize in early music. So they really love playing music from the 16, 1700s. And not only that, they've got really cool old instruments or instruments that are recreations of old instruments.
0: Anyone playing the harpsichord?
1: Maybe. Mm-hmm. And they know how to play them to sound as close as possible to what the music might have sounded like when it was written, okay? So that's the essence of what these two ensembles are called. But one is from the Netherlands, Holland Baroque, and one is from Turkey, Constantinople, it's called. So the idea is of this album is about the interplay and the dialogue between Western and non-Western traditions, which is very timely. Don't you think?
0: I can't wait to hear this, actually, Russell.
1: So look, having said all that about the authenticity

0: Russell, I can't wait to hear it. Thank you so much for being here tonight.
1: No worries at all. Thank you for having me.
0: There's Russell Torrens from ABC Classic Mornings. And yes, tune in just a few hours' time. We'll find out what the theme is for this year's ABC Classic one hot one. Is it the hottest 100?
1: Hot no, 100? The classic 100.
0: Classic 100.
1: Hottest 100's the
0: it's
1: kids
0: Triple
1: upstairs.
0: J.
1: Yes.
0: You could be classic and hot, surely.
1: Well, look at me.
0: Yeah. I'm just going to leave that there.
1: Yes. Awkward silence.
0: Goodbye, Russell.
1: Goodbye.

0: Your Evening Nightlifers, was that your cup of tea? Tienke Steenbrink, Angela Spells, Constantinople and the Holland Baroque from Dialogos, that is. And Russell Torrance was bringing you some new classical music. If you liked anything and you want to know what it's called, we will always write up a list of the music that we played in new music on the website. So when you go to the description of what happened on Sunday Nightlife, those tracks will be listed there. So you'll always be able to find out what we played. If you wake up a few hours later, what was that piece? That's where you will go to find out. Now, nightlifers, in fact, I guess some of you are now overnighters. We're switching to the overnights crowd. You may know that Trevor Chappell is off on some long service leave. And we have Mr. Francis Leach, who is going to be hosting overnights. He's with us now. Hello, Francis. Welcome.
1: Good morning, Susan. How are you?
0: Oh, now, Francis, I know it's your first time. Never call me Susan.
1: Oh, okay. There we go.
0: It's
1: first lesson learned. Yeah. Suzanne.
0: That's all right.
1: Hello, Suzanne. Take two. Hello, Suzanne. How are you?
0: I'm doing very, very well. Now, so you'll be with us on overnights for the whole time Trev's away, will you?
1: Yeah, for the month of May, I'll be here. Trevor's taking a well-earned rest. So I haven't done a broadcast for the ABC in the main chair for about 8 years. So it's lovely to be back in this studio, Studio 303 here in Melbourne, where I did a lot of broadcasting over the years before I took off and did a whole bunch of other things.
0: That's
1: in between,
0: right.
1: Times.
0: I mean, you were a Triple J guy for a million years. Well,
1: I did. In
0: time,
1: fact,
0: yeah.
1: Suzanne, my Triple J days were spent in this very studio. So there's something very nice about being back in here.
0: Has the studio changed much?
1: The tech has changed. The vibe is the same.
0: Excellent. So what are you going to be doing on overnights?
1: Well, my first go at this, so getting to know the audience is the first thing I want to do and encourage them to give me a call on 1-300-800-222 after the news and have a chat. Of course, a quiz. And I know Trev does his own Monday morning thing, but that's a Trev thing. So I'm going to do my own version of a quiz, which I call a four quiz. So there's four topics and three questions in each. And it's a bit like, you know, you get a pick of the board. If you call early, you get to choose between today. It's either music, history, geography, or sport. And you answer a question. We eliminate that question. And as we go through, we eliminate the categories as well. But you get to choose which one you want to answer. And we'll have a lot of fun with that. On a more serious side, after about 3 a.m. Eastern Standard Time, we'll be talking about the mission to seafarers, and this is an extraordinary long time charity that has looked after seafarers throughout the years right across the world, and they are facing some significant challenges at the moment because of the Straits of Hormuz are closed, as we know, as part of the ongoing conflict in the Middle East, and that means that sailors and seafarers are stranded on ships, unable to get to port. And that causes all sorts of issues for them, their families, their welfare and health, and the support that they require. So we'll talk about that. And one of Australia's great historians, Frank Bongiorno, is going to join us on the program this morning as well.
0: What are you going to talk about with Frank?
1: We're going to be talking about National Days and the history of National Days in Australia. So for some parts of Australia, May Day is still a holiday. It's not in lots of other parts. And in some parts of Australia, the King's Birthday happens at one time. It happens at another time elsewhere. So we're going to talk about the history of National Days. I guess the one unifying National Day, Anzac Day, happens at the same time. But some states have a holiday on Anzac Day if it falls on the weekend. Others don't. So we can talk to Frank about the history of that.
0: Oh, great. And also you can talk about when Australia Day became national, because it never used to be national until the 90s, I think.
1: No, we'll even talk about when we had an Empire Day.
0: Oh, goodness me, that is going back. Hey, Francis, have an amazing time. I know the listeners are going to be very kind. So have a great morning. There's Francis.

Well, I hope you can hang with me. Who am I? Who's this guy? Who's this bloke who's just turned up to fill Trevor's rather large UGG boots on a Monday morning? Well, I'm a broadcaster by trade for a very long time. Grew up at Triple J, for some of you who might remember. Spent a lot of time doing sport on the ABC. If you used to watch Offsiders, I did that. My ugly bald head was a regular on there for over a decade. They let me on the television to scare people on a Sunday morning. And now I'm doing this. I've been doing other stuff in between. We could talk about that. We'll get to know each other. But you can give me a call on 1300 800 222, or send us a text or SMS on 0437 774 774. And we're going to play a quiz to start off. It's a nice icebreaker for all of us. Now, I have this idea for a quiz called the Four Quiz. So there are four topics. There's music, there's history, there's geography, and there's sport. And there are three questions in each of those topics. And you get to, if you call early on 1300 800 222, you get the pick of the board. You get to choose which topic you want, and I'll ask you a question from it. And if you answer it, we eliminate that question. And as we work our way through, probably one of those categories is going to disappear. And it's just a different way of doing it. But I'd love to play with you this morning, 1300 800 222. The rules are that you can only answer three questions in a row. Once you've done that, you go into the win bin, and we'll find a prize for you to be sent out. So it's a lot of fun. Why don't you join in? 1300 800 222 is the number to call and play the four quiz: sport, music, history, and geography. And each morning I'll do this, and we'll change the topics around as well. We'll have a bit of fun with it, and I'll get to know you. You ask me, I'll ask you a question. You can ask me a question. It's reciprocity. That's the way this thing's got to work. Give us a call, 1300 800 222, to play the four quiz here on ABC Radio Overnights. Here's Big Roy.

0: The great Roy Orbison there from his 1989 album, his final record, Mystery Girl. And you got it. What a baritone. What a voice. He died at the age of 52. Didn't realise he was so young. Oh, great to hear that again, though, here on ABC Radio Overnight's Francis Leach with you. Yes, to Deb, who's sent us an SMS on 0437774774. Are you Francis or are you Frank? Or Deb, either one. Not fussy. You can call me that, Francis, Frank. I get it all. I get Franny, I get Frankie, I get Francis, I get Fran, I get Franny from my Irish and Scots friends. So, you know, work with it. Do what you want. And also, hello, Donald, who's made me aware that Trevor is a barefoot man. Maybe thongs. Probably doesn't even know what Ugg boots are. Okay. Oh, it's Don. Thank you, Donald, for telling me that. So maybe he wore treads back in the day too. Open sandals made of rubber from tyres. Remember those? Well, that was recycling in the 70s. That's what we had. All right, time to play the four quiz. Four topics, music, history, geography or sport. 1-300-800-222. 1-300-800-222. You get to choose a topic. You get to choose a topic again if you answer a question. If you answer three in a row, you tap out and you go into the winner's list. But we're going to play the quiz. So give me a call. It's my first one. So let's see how this works.
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0: And Trevor is our very first caller. To play the four quiz, he's calling us from Croydon Park in New South Wales. G'day, Trev.
2: Hi. Yeah.
0: How you doing today?
2: I remember you.
0: Oh, wow, you're singing.
2: From Opsiders.
0: Indeed. Yeah, Frank Ifield has never sounded so good, Trev, since you sang that to me. I'm never going to hear that song ever again the same way.
2: You don't want to know.
0: Now, do you understand the concept of the quiz? I've got four topics, music, history, geography or sport. You get to choose a topic. I'll ask a question. If you get it right, you get to the next question. You can choose another topic and go
2: again. Three questions per topic, so
0: yes.
2: 12 questions all up.
0: 12 questions all up, and, you know, as if we eliminate, if someone, we go through all the music questions and it goes down to three topics, like that. So it's a bit of fun. Okay. Which topic would you like to start with?
2: Okay, go geography.
0: Geography. Okay, let's start with geography. A geography question for you. Here it is, mate. If you're standing at the foot of Table Mountain, which city are you in?
2: Some call it Kapstadt, and it has a name in the native language.
0: Yep.
2: And it's in English it's called Cape Town.
0: You are absolutely right. Have you ever been to Table Mountain?
2: No, never been. Never been to Africa.
0: Well, I have, and it's extraordinary. And you can catch a cable car to the top of Table Mountain, and it looks out over Cape Town all the way across towards Robben Island, the infamous Robben Island, which is where prisoners of the ANC were kept during the apartheid era. It is one of the great views that you will ever, ever see.
2: Yes. I believe a big tourist thing is to go and visit Nelson Mandela's cell.
0: I have done that as well. And the amazing thing about that, Trev, is that those tours on Robben Island are led by former prisoners and who were incarcerated there during the apartheid era. So it's an extraordinary experience. You can go visit the cell. You can go visit the quarries that the prisoners used to have to work in. And one of the reasons why Nelson Mandela had real problems with his eyesight was because they were working in these White Rock quarries in blinding light and heat.

0: and his eyes were damaged severely as a consequence of being exposed to all that glare. So it's an amazing experience.
1: And it's limestoney kind of rock, isn't it?
0: That's correct, yes. Well, you've done one. So do you want to try music, history, sport? Where are you going to go for question number two, Trev?
1: Try music.
0: Music, okay. For you, in 1968, who was encouraged to take a bad song and make it better?
1: Jude.
0: Indeed it was. You are on fire tonight. Hey Jude, 1968. Yeah. Hey Jude, take a bad song and make it better. Correct.
1: I was there. Well, I mean, not there, but I was.
0: You know the tune. You know when it came out. It came out on the 26th of August, 1968. What were you doing in 1968, Trevor, can I ask?
1: What was I doing? Final year Dep. Ed at the University of New England.
0: Oh, nice. Excellent. What were you studying?
1: Yes, I was a
0: long-haired student listening to the Beatles in your dorm.
1: No, more out in public.
0: Fair enough. Yeah, it's also, just for a bit of trivia for you, that Beatles song went to number one. It was the longest song at that time to go to number one. It was 7 minutes, 12 seconds.
1: So yeah, of course, well, except it was 60% outro.
0: Yes, but yeah, that's the best bit of it, the na-na-na-na-na bit. So, you know.
1: Yeah.
0: Okay, you've got one more question to go into the win bin. History or sports? Which one are you going to choose? Because we have to move through the topics. You can't. This is another part of it. You can't ask the second question from the same era, from the same topic.
1: Okay, history.
0: History question for you for your third correct answer. Let's see what we've got for you. In 1992, the High Court of Australia handed down an historic decision that fundamentally changed Australia's understanding of its own history. What did that that ruling become known as?
1: The Mabo decision.
0: I cannot get past you. I cannot get past you. That is correct. It was handed down on June the 3rd, 1992, landmark Court of Australia ruling that overturned the doctrine of terra nullius, and it recognised that Indigenous Australians have a pre-existing connection to land, creating the legal concept of native title. Trevor, my first...
1: I was around for that too, no doubt for you.
0: Yes, I was. Mate, you've taken it all before you with the three in a row. So we're going to put you on hold, if I can do this without dropping you off the line here. And I actually might get Mick to do that for me, and we'll put you in the win bin. We'll call you back, Trevor. We'll get that sorted out for you. But thank you very much for making a brilliant start on the four quiz. 1-300-800-222 if you want to play. 1-300-800-222. We've answered three questions with Trevor. He just raced through all of those. So I wonder how we're going to go with Cynthia, who's called from Sunshine in Melbourne. Hi, Cynthia. How are you?
2: Good morning, Francis. I'm well, thank you.
0: What are you doing this morning? Thank you.
2: Oh, the sound of your new quiz has gotten me up.
0: Good.
2: Ready to have a crack.
0: Excellent. Okay, so you see the format. We've got four topics: history, sport, music, geography. You get to choose which one you want to go with first, which topic, and I'll ask a question for you.
2: Yes, I understand the process. So I was thinking of kicking off with history.
0: Okay, we can do that for you. All right. Here's a question for you. In what year was television launched in Australia?
2: Oh, God.
0: What year was television launched in Australia?
2: All right. A date's popped into my head. I'll say 1957.
0: Not quite.
2: Ah.
0: Not quite.
2: Okay.
0: But good try. You are in and around the mark.
2: Was I close? Oh, well, look, it's lovely to hear you, and good luck with everything, and I probably might ring you again sometime.
0: I hope so. Thanks, Cynthia. Thanks for your call. 1-300-800-222 is the number to call. 1-300-800-222. If you want to play the four quiz, so it's four topics, three questions in each. You get to choose the topic and, have a crack. 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
1: Francis Leach with you on this Monday morning. Hope you're well. And yeah, we're playing the Four Quiz. And we'd love to hear from you if you've got the time to give us a call. 1300 800 222. And of course, if you answer three in a row, then there's a prize in it for you. It's the Four Quiz. And we are going to Montrose in Tasmania and speaking with Vicky. Hello, Vicky.
2: Hi, Francis. How are you?
1: I'm well. Now, remind me where or which part of the lovely island of Tasmania is Montrose?
2: I'm in Hobart, the northern suburbs.
1: There you go. I spent a lot of time in the northwest. I haven't spent a lot of time in Hobart, but there you go. What are you doing this morning that's keeping you up with us here on ABC Radio Overnight?
2: Well, I thought I'd try you out. I was going to turn it off and go to sleep, and you had a quiz, so I thought I'd ring up and see how I went.
1: Magnificent. Okay, well, I'm glad you did. What topic would you like? There's history. We've still got this question. We've still got a. You can choose. Which one would you like? History, sports, music, or geography?
2: I'll answer the one that wasn't answered.
1: Okay, I'll ask it again. History question. In what year was television launched in Australia?
2: I think it was 1956.
1: You are correct. Bruce Gyngell was the first voice on Australian radio, Australian television. It was TCN 9 at 7 p.m. And because, this is a little bit of trivia for you, because they didn't actually have a recording of the initial welcome to TV, they actually re-recorded it in 1957. So they recreated the, you know, that famous footage of him saying, welcome to Australian TV. That was actually a recreation. That's not the actual moment that it happened. So there you go. Okay, you've got one right. Three is the magic number for you. What other topic would you like? Sport, music, geography? Where are we going to go, Vicky?
2: I'll have sport, please.
1: Okay, sport it is. Here we go. Which Australian track and field star won three Olympic silver medals from her events across the Mexico City 1968 Games and the Munich 1972 Games? Which Australian track and field star won three silver medals from those two Olympic Games? One of our great sprinters.
2: Yeah, she was.
1: Any idea, Vicky?
2: I was going to say Raylene Ball, but that's probably not right.
1: I think I'm saying go. It is May the 4th, so I'm going to say trust the force here, Vicky. I think that's, you know, I think you're right. It is Raylene Boyle. We're going to go. No. It was Raylene Boyle. She won. She won 200 meters in Mexico. A silver medal in 200 meters in Mexico City and in Munich, and the 100 meters in Munich. And of course, Raylene was, a victim of the systemic doping program the East Germans ran, and Renata Stecker, the woman who beat her, was later revealed and poor Renata was sort of shoehorned into that program by the East German regime at the time as a child, and won those gold medals. But Raylene never got the Olympic gold medal she thoroughly deserved. But you've got two down. Where are we going to go for your third question in the four quiz?
2: Geography, please.
1: Geography. Let's see if we can land one of those for you. Okay. Geography question for you. 1-300-800-222 if you want to play. 1-300-800-222 is the number to call. Now, if you follow the Seine upstream from the English Channel, which capital city would you eventually reach?
2: Paris.
1: You are absolutely right. Paris it is. Paris is the answer. You have answered three correctly, Vicky. Well done.
2: Thank you.
1: Now, Mick, we'll get back to you and we'll get your details to make sure that we can find you a present in our prize bucket, and we'll make sure that comes your way. And thanks for playing the Four Quiz.
2: Thanks, Francis.
1: 1-300-800-222 is the number if you want to play. Give us a call. We've got six questions to go, and you get to choose from geography, history, or music, and have some fun with us. Hello, Shane Cumming. He's listening from Uluru in the Northern Territory. Shane's an old mate from my time at the St. Kevin's Old Boys Footy Club back in about 10 years ago. Good on you, Shane. Good to hear from you, mate, and glad that you're back in the Red Centre. And Someone's asking here, Anna, thank you for messaging through on 0437 774 774. You can send us a text there. Can we please know when Trevor returns from long service leave? He's back in a month's time, back in at the start of June. Right now, he's enjoying a very well-earned sleep, as you can imagine he would, given how many weeks and years he's been holding this seat and hanging out with you early in the morning. 1-300-800-222 is the number to play the four quiz as we go to Token Mall and say g'day to Steve. Hello, Steve.
0: Oh, g'day, Francis. My cousins went to St. Kevin's.
1: Did they? Did they play footy there as well?
0: Yep.
1: There you go. Good football club. I think they've still up in A grade in the amateur competition in Melbourne, which is good to see. Now, Steve, which topic would you like to start with?
0: Any one of them, because I've got to go through three at least. So I'll go music first, please.
1: Go Francis. Music first. Okay, here we go.
0: Question first, love.
1: Indeed, it is. Okay, music question for you in the four quiz. I've already had one of these answered, so this is the second of the music questions. Where would you be if the coffee was hot and the toast is brown? Think about the song and the lyric. Where would you be if the coffee was hot and the toast is brown? Where would you be if that was the case? I know you know the song.
0: I know the song.
1: One of the greatest.
0: I need music to go with the lyrics.
1: Do you want to have a guess? Great Australian song from 1979. I'll give you that clue.
0: Oh, yeah, Breakfast Sweethearts.
1: Yeah, that is correct. Yeah. Breakfast at Sweethearts is the answer. Chisel, 1979. And Sweethearts, of course, was an actual cafe in King's Cross.
0: Just there near
1: where the big Coke sign is there at the top of William Street in Darlinghurst.
0: I actually played the Sydney Swans, and when we were introduced up there in 82, we did a filmography of us touring around King's Cross with the coach.
1: Steve, you played for the Swans.
0: Yeah.
1: What's your surname?
0: Ellender.
1: Stephen Ellender, hello. Yes, I know who you are. Well, you played for Port Melbourne too, didn't you, Stephen, back in the day?
0: Yes, Francis. Oh, you're very good. And my cousins in-laws, or my cousins, through my maternal side, are the Quirks.
1: Oh, very famous football family.
0: Yeah, and Bedfords.
1: Yeah, well, the great Peter Bedford. Is he the last person to play Test cricket for Australia or State cricket for Victoria?
0: State cricket.
1: And Brownlow medal.
0: Yes. And he won the Sheffield Shield 69-70, then he won the Brownlow in 70 as well. And then the year before, he actually got nearly poached to South Australia on the invitation of Don Bradman to play for South Australia because his passion was cricket. But as he said, he decided on football because playing cricket, Sheffield Shield, the gatekeepers were earning more than the cricketers.
1: Yes, and hence, of course, the famous split in cricket, the World Series cricket split, which the South Australians, Greg Chappell, mostly Ian Chappell, were big instigators of because of that situation where the players were getting pittance and the footballers and others were getting paid.
0: Yeah, exactly. So I think they deserved it.
1: They did indeed. Okay, Steve, let's give you your second question. As a sports person, surely you've got to go for sport.
0: All right, I'll go for sport.
1: Okay. And here's one right in your wheelhouse, mate. Here it is. Now, what unique moment did both the 1977 VFL and the 1977 NRL season share in common? What unique moment did they share in common?
0: 1970, what year? 1977.
1: They both had a unique event that was the same thing, happened in both competitions.
0: 1977. NRL and AFL, was it?
1: Yep, both the Rugby League and the VFL, the Victorian Football League, they shared a common event. The same thing happened in both competitions.
0: Oh, well, 77 was a drawn grand final.
1: That is correct. And it happened in both competitions.
0: Collingwood and North Melbourne. I don't know about rugby, though.
1: No, you got it right, though. It was Collingwood and North Melbourne and St George.

0: Hodge and Parramatta drew, and then in the replay, the Dragons defeated the Eels 22-0. And then, of course, the week after the grand final, the replay in the in Melbourne at the MCG, North Melbourne defeated Collingwood 21-25, 151 to 19-10, 124. You would have played a few games on the MCG back in your day?
1: Yeah, and I played a game. It was probably my last game too. Hawthorn Reserves. I was playing with Jeff Southby, and I played him in his last game.
0: Oh wow!
1: At the MCG in a final, I was playing at Hawthorn at the time, and I hit 5 on him. And I shook his head after the game and said, "I remember you when I was 10. You come out and showed me how to kick a torpedo, Jeff."
0: What a player he was!
1: Oh, he was magnificent. Number 20.
0: Yeah, one of Carlton's all-time greats. Steve, you got two correct, so you get a chance at a third. Geography or history? Which one do you want to go for?
1: I'll go for geography.
0: Okay. Here we go. Your geography question is, you're at the meeting point of Asia and Europe, looking across a narrow strait that divides a single city across two continents. So which city are you in? You're at a meeting point of Asia and Europe, looking across a narrow strait of water that divides a single city across two continents. Which city are you in?
1: Oh, I didn't travel there, unfortunately. Timbuktu. Oh, hang on. Two cities, two continents. You could be up in maybe Timbuktu.
0: No, but thanks for playing, mate, and great to talk to you.
1: Yeah, no worries, Francis. And how long are you on for?
0: I'm here for the month.
1: Okay, lovely, mate. I'll ring you again.
0: Good on you, mate. Thank you, Steve.
1: All right, cheers.
0: 1-300-800-222 is the number to call to play the four quiz. 1-300-800-222 is the number to play. Or you can send through an SMS on 0437-774-774. It's ABC Radio Overnights. Francis Leach here, filling in for Trev. Trev's having a break, and I'm here for the month. So, give us a call and play the four quiz. We've got, I think, a bunch of questions left for you to choose from. And, if you get three, you might go into the win bin. We'll pick a winner out of the win bin and send them a prize. It's your chance to play. Let's go now to Ray, who's joined us here on ABC Radio Overnight. Hello, Ray. How are you? Good morning, Ray.
2: Hi, Francis.
0: Where are you calling from this morning?
2: Yarunga.
0: No, where's that? I'm asking geography questions, but I don't know the answer to that. Where are you in New South Wales? Which part of the state are you?
2: Near Coffs Harbour.
0: Oh, nice part of the world. And would you like to play the quiz? You've got four topics to choose from.
2: Yeah, I'll just answer that one.
0: Yep.
2: Thanks. The Bosphorus Strait is in Istanbul.
0: You are absolutely right. Have you been?
2: No.
0: I'd love to go. I haven't either. It's on my list. It's definitely on my list.
2: Yeah.
0: Okay, one down. Now, you can choose from history, music, sport. Which one do you want to go with?
2: I'll go history then. Thanks.
0: History it is then. Okay, here we are. In 1967, Australian Prime Minister Harold Holt drowned while swimming at his favourite surf beach. Can you name which beach it was?
2: It's called Cheviot.
0: It is indeed. It is indeed. It was at Portsea Back Beach or Cheviot Beach on the Mornington Peninsula on the 17th of December, 1967. Do you remember that day? Do you remember hearing that the Prime Minister had gone missing?
2: Oh, yeah. Yeah, I remember when he was missing, and I remember the helicopters and that, I think it was, black and white TV back in the old days. Yeah, I sure do. Yeah.
0: Well done to you. You've answered two correct. So we've got the last two questions coming up. So
2: you might go
0: to the win bin. Okay. Music, sport, what are you going to do?
2: Oh, music.
0: Music it is. Okay. All right. Here's a music question for you. Can you name the band and the album that was the first to sell 1 million copies on CD? The first album, name the album and the band that was the first to sell 1 million copies on CD. So it was the 1980s. CDs had just become a thing. It was a huge record in the 1980s. What was the band, what was the album, the first to clock up a million sales on CD?
2: I'm going to say Blondie.
0: Oh, no, not quite. But thank you so much for playing, Ray.
2: All right.
0: Really appreciate it. Hopefully we'll speak to you again soon. 1-300-800-222 is the number to play the four quiz. And get involved. We've got two more questions to go, you know, for the glory of it all. Give us a call, 1-300-800-222. Francis Leach filling in for Trev here on ABC Radio Overnights. We'll come back to the quiz and talk to you in just a moment. This is Desiree.

0: Desiree, Life. On ABC Radio Overnight, Francis Leach here with the 4 Quiz. 1-300-800-222 is the number. To everyone texting through, we will get to that answer for the question around the album. A lot of people on the SMS have got it already. 0437-774-774. So if you want to play, give me a call or send an SMS through. Happy to hear from you either way, as we have two questions to go. And we're going to say hello to Ron, who's in Cabramatta. Hello, Ron. How are you going?
1: Oh, not too bad. Yourself?
0: I am well. What are you thinking you'd like to do? Would you like to answer that question, or would you like to take another question in the 4 Quiz?
1: I think I'll do the smart thing and take another one.
0: Okay, so you can choose a sport question, or looking through my notes, yes, sport or geography, I think we've still got left. Yes, sport or geography.
1: I'd like to go to sport, please.
0: Okay, here we go. Sport question for you. Question 11 of 12 in the quiz today. Which Australian tennis player lost the 2003 Wimbledon final to Roger Federer? Which Australian lost to the great Swiss Roger Federer on the grass at Wimbledon in 2003? Well, it was a bit of a golden era of Australian tennis because it came off the back of... We had a bunch of players, men's players at that particular time who were making Grand Slam finals and winning them as well. But this
1: there was a few. There was Rafter, and it wouldn't be the fist pumper, would it?
0: You mean Leighton Hewitt?
1: Yeah.
0: It wasn't Leighton on this occasion.
1: Oh.
0: No, it wasn't Leighton Hewitt. But it was a player of that era, Ron. It was a player of that era. It wasn't Leighton. Leighton did win two Grand Slam titles, though, as we know.
1: I'm going to have to take a stab in the dark and say Mark Philippoussis.
0: That is correct. It is Mark Philippoussis, the Pooh.
1: Wow.
0: Who lost to Federer. Of course, he had a fairly, I think we forget that Philippoussis actually was a gun player. He won 11 career titles. His highest ranking of all time was 8, and he also made the 2008 US Open final. I mean, the 1998, I think it was, the US Open final, losing to Pat Rafter
1: in an underrated player.
0: Yeah, an All Australian final. You don't see that very much these days in Grand Slam tennis, an All Australian final, but we did have one in 1998 when Pat Rafter won at Flushing Meadow in New York to win the US Open. So yeah, well done to you. Okay, this is our final question of the quiz. So what would you like? You can go with, I think we've got to settle for a geography question. This is the last question in the quiz, so here we go.
1: Oh, no. Geography. I've never been out of Australia.
0: Well, this will test you anyway. It doesn't matter. You don't have to have been there to know. You don't have to. Let me try with this. Which Asian country is made up of over 7,000, count them, 7,000 islands, including...
1: That'd be the Philippines.
0: So you did know. You did know.
1: I'm nearly 60 and I still remember the map at school.
0: So you did learn something at school, right? I didn't even get the full question out and you got it right.
1: Oh, no, I get an apple for the teacher.
0: Never doubt yourself ever again, young man.
1: Young man, thank you.
0: You're absolutely on the money. Hey, thanks for calling. Play again soon, hey?
1: No worries. I'm surprised I got through, but that's great. Thank you very much. Have a good evening.
0: Thank you very much, everyone. And thanks to everybody who had a crack at playing the 4 Quiz. That was a lot of fun. And we'll do it again tomorrow. What the hell? We get the chance to do that. It's ABC Radio Overnights. Francis here, sitting in for Trevor, who's having a bit of a break. He's the great, the one and only Billy Thorpe.

Billy Thorpe. It's almost summer. If only, Billy. If only it was. Great Australian music here on ABC Radio Overnights. Hope your morning is going well. Don't forget, coming up later this morning, we're going to be talking about the plight of sailors and seafarers currently who've been caught up in, I guess, circumstances not of their own creation in any way, shape or form, but just doing their job, Strait of Hormuz, global events that have meant that they are unable to go anywhere. They're stuck on the ship. They can't go home. They can't go to a port and dock. And they are literally marooned, and there are enormous problems. There are literally thousands of seafarers in this circumstance, and it happened also during COVID too. So this is a phenomenon that's happened twice in the last decade. And we're going to talk to the Mission for Seafarers, Sue Dyett, who's the Regional Director of Australia's and PNG for the Mission for Seafarers. And she's going to talk to us about what can be done to help these sailors and the consequences, not only for them, but also their families, who obviously don't see them, have no contact with them, many of them coming from poorer nations, and many of those families reliant on the income that they're provided by the seafarers. And, of course, the physical health and mental health of the seafarers themselves becomes an issue as well. So it's a real problem. It's one of those forgotten problems as a consequence of the war in the Middle East that is ongoing, and there are people who are doing their best, like Sue, to help these people who are trapped on these ships. So we're going to talk to her in a moment. We did have a winner for the quiz. You had to pick one winner from the win bin, and it's Vicky in Tasmania who was the winner of the win bin, of our prize this morning on the four quiz. Thank you, Vicky, for calling. We'll play it again tomorrow as well here on ABC Radio Overnight. Sue Dyett, Regional Director of the Australia and PNG Mission to Seafarers, to join us in a moment after Bob Seger.

0: Bob Seger, the Silver Bullet Band was his group as well. And Night Moves here on ABC Radio Overnights, 1300 800 222 is the number to call. If you want to say g'day, Francis Leach here, filling in for this month, for the month of May, for Trevor Chappell, who's enjoying a well-earned break. So love to get to know you, and you can give me a call and have a chat. That's what we're here for on ABC Radio Overnights, where it's 7 minutes to three. It's 23 past two in South Australia and Northern Territory, and it's 7 to 1 in Perth this morning. Because I'm a sport nut, I'm going to do this. I'm going to let you know what goes on. There's a big Premier League game just finished at Old Trafford, where Manchester United have defeated Liverpool 3-2. United led 2-0 at halftime. Liverpool equalised soon after the break, and a Manu goal in the 79th minute has won it for United, which secures them some Champions League football next season. So a big moment there. The old enemies getting together there at Old Trafford.
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0: As I said, seafarers doing hard work, delivering the goods and the things that we rely on ships across the ocean. We take it for granted. But what happens when the world turns upside down and they're trapped on the ships that they're sailing on and they can't go anywhere? Well, that's exactly what's happened to thousands of sailors again, this time in the Strait of Hormuz in the Middle East due to the war there. Sue Dyett is Regional Director of Australia and Papua New Guinea for the Mission to Seafarers. Sue, welcome to Overnights on ABC Radio.
2: Thank you, Francis.
0: It's a terrible situation. And I was talking about it earlier on about how this was also a rerun of what we saw at COVID as well. Literally thousands of sailors who are stranded and can't go anywhere.
2: Exactly. And they're just stuck on the ships, absolutely bored out of their minds. And they have no opportunity to do anything.
0: How many boats, have you got any understanding of just how many ships are currently, you know, stranded in this situation in the Strait of Hormuz, and just what sort of number of seafarers are affected?
2: We're talking roughly about 1,600 ships, as far as we can tell, because they're not just stuck inside, they're also stuck outside in the Strait, in the area. And that's roughly equates to around 20,000 seafarers. You've got about 20 to 25 seafarers, up to 30 seafarers on each ship. And that's ranging from, you know, everyone who's the messman, chief cooks, through to the captains, all sitting there just twiddling their thumbs, in a sense, unable to go home.
0: And they can't just head to the nearest safe port and dock there, can they? I mean, are they literally in a no-win situation where they just have to sit it out?
2: They have to sit it out. Well, they can't. There's been mines laid in the Strait, and so they can't just,

0: ship around and move around. They can't dock unless they've got safe passage, and they can't dock because there's nowhere to dock. And if they do, it costs hundreds of thousands of dollars to dock, and their companies aren't willing to do that. Unless they've got to go ashore for a medical reason, for other reasons, but they just don't have the opportunity. And so they're doing the best they can by doing maintenance on their ships. But they're basically sitting ducks in a war zone that they didn't ask for.
1: Do we know which nations most of these seafarers come from? Is it mostly seafarers trying to earn some remittance money to send back to people in their families in countries where that's really necessary?
0: It is, and it's Filipinos, it's Indian seafarers. There's lots of Ukrainian seafarers that are actually willing to go on board and do a crew change because they can't go home because they're pretty stateless at the moment. But they're seafarers that are literally just making enough money to send home to their families, and that when that family is unable to get their wages because they're not being paid, they may have been abandoned. It affects not just that crew member, but that whole family and sometimes a whole village.
1: So, what sort of contact are you having with the seafarers, and how are you able to sort of stay in touch and find out what is actually going on there?
0: We have teams across the world. My counterpart, who is the regional director of the Middle East and Southeast Asia, his teams are actually going on board some of these ships when possible to deliver water, food, fuel for generators so they can keep their aircons going.
1: And is it difficult to get to the ships physically? I mean, if you've got to deliver that, well, the logistics of actually getting to these vessels and providing them with any sort of support must be really challenging.
0: It's extremely challenging. You've got to hire a small boat. You've got to move with care around these waters because you just don't know what's in the waters. There's also then threats of being boarded. As we know, a couple of Iranian ships, or a couple of ships were boarded by the Iranians and arrested by the Iranians. The Americans are arresting ships if they do move out of the strait, if they are Iranian ships. And that if they're Iranian ships or others, it doesn't matter that the crew aren't Iranian. They could be Russian, they could be Ukrainians, they could be anyone on board these ships.
1: So I want
0: They're
1: to
0: all
1: continue this
0: people.
1: conversation with you after the news, which is coming up. There's a couple of other things I want to ask you about in relation to this. So we'll get you back on in a moment. Sue Dyett there, Regional Director of Australian and PNG for the Mission to Seafarers here on ABC Radio Overnights, where we're coming up to news time.
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3: ABC News with Andrew Kaloupas. The Prime Minister has strongly indicated the government will target negative gearing in this month's budget, despite ruling out any changes at the last election. Here's National Affairs correspondent Jane Norman.
4: With Gen Z and millennials in mind, the government set to overhaul the property tax breaks, encouraging investors into the market.
5: The truth is that young people feel like they're not getting a fair crack.
4: The 50% capital gains tax discount to be reworked, negative gearing tightened, and taxes on family trusts increased. The Prime Minister now weighing the risk of doing nothing. Ahead of the budget, the government's investing $1.8 billion over 5 years for its network of urgent care clinics to be made a permanent part of Australia's health system, one of the cost of living measures to be unveiled on May 12.
3: The man charged over the death of Kumanjai little baby in Alice Springs is expected to appear in court on Tuesday. 47-year-old Jefferson Lewis has been charged with murder and faces two other counts that can't be reported for legal reasons. As the Indigenous community and Kumanjai's family grieves and mourns, preparations are underway for a community vigil in Alice Springs this Thursday, at which everyone is encouraged to wear pink, the little girl's favourite colour.

0: maintained. More than 1,000 people live in town camps across Alice Springs. Anthony Albanese says all governments need to do better.
1: I think we know what the solutions are, and that's why we're contributing around about $4 billion for housing. People are in town camps because they don't have access to enough housing in remote communities.
0: Ukraine's President Volodymyr Zelensky has posted video online that appears to show a Ukrainian drone attack that struck two Russian Shadow Fleet tankers near a Russian port in the Black Sea. Mr. Zelensky says the tankers are being used or were being used to transport oil, but not anymore. Here's the BBC's Jessica Parker in Kyiv.
2: President Zelensky says the two tankers were struck near the Black Sea port of Novorossiysk and posted a video online showing a vessel, possibly an unmanned naval drone, approaching the rear of a far larger ship. There are no details about any possible damage caused, but the Ukrainian leader claims the targeted ships are part of the so-called Shadow Fleet, a group of often aging tankers that Russia's accused of using to evade Western oil sanctions. Kyiv sees Russian oil exports as a legitimate target, given such exports help fund Russia's ongoing invasion of Ukraine.
0: The brother of the imprisoned Iranian Nobel Peace Prize laureate, Narges Mohammadi, has accused the Iranian regime of deliberately allowing prisoners to die in jail. Ms. Mohammadi is reported by supporters to be in deteriorating health and is said to have been transferred from prison to a hospital in northwest Iran. She was awarded the Peace Prize in 2023, having been initially sentenced in 2021 to 13 years for the crime of propaganda against the state. Her brother, Hamid Reza Mohammadi, says the regime has hardened its treatment of dissidents this year.
3: The unknown prisoners who are not well-known, they are getting executed, and the well-known ones are kept in a condition that they would die of heart diseases or other injuries.
0: In AFL, Gold Coast has snapped a six-game losing streak with a 20-point victory against Greater Western Sydney at Carrara. Jamara Ugelhagen kicked three goals as the Suns won 11-17-83 to 8-15-63. Gold Coast defender John Noble has told ABC Sport it was a welcome return to form for his side after a string of disappointing performances.
4: I think the last couple of weeks we sort of haven't played to our identity. And we knew what that looked like the first couple of weeks. You know, we played really strong Suns brand, and the season plays out, you dip in form, obviously. But to get back to our brand of footy today in front of our home fans, really special to play our way in front of them.
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6: Welcome to Island Music on ABC Radio Australia across the Pacific. Rick Howe here bringing you the finest in reggae, dancehall and Pacific music. Coming to you from the lands of the Wurundjeri Woiwurrung people of the Kulin Nation down here in Nam, Melbourne. I've come fully loaded with new releases out of the Pacific today from some of my favourite artists, including Taita Moraga from PNG, Vanessa Kwai from Vanuatu, and my favourite voice in the Pacific, Nikki Beddoes from Fiji, has the second instalment to her heartfelt new tribute to Leah Osborne, her mother, and also from Fiji, Mohelata's second single with the Viti Ones. Plus a stack of new music out of the 677, including Sean Ree, Young Davey, Troublesome is Mookie, and a banging new tune by Anne Tarley featuring Mia. So get ready as we kick off in Port Vila. I'm loving this new reggae one drop by Kimanje featuring Ziti. It's called No Pain, No Gain.

Sound of Tuja on Island Music, representing for Vanuatu with Live It Up, featuring Isaac and Kimanje, who was responsible for the opening tune on Island Music this week. Kimanje's No Pain, No Gain, a killer reggae one drop featuring Ziti. Shout out everyone tuned in on 103 FM across Vanuatu. We're not leaving you yet because the queen of reggae in Vanuatu, Vanessa Choir, has just dropped a brand new

Vanessa Choir with Island Beauty, featuring the 677 boss himself, B-Bal, representing for 7UP. And B-Bal's been well active this year. This is his latest tune called Kessa, featuring Head Rush, and it's produced by Lippy. Check this one out. Yes.

This one following on from his latest tune, Kessa. That one was produced by Lippy, but the one you just heard, I Want To Be, produced by his original producer by the name of Casey. And for those that don't know, he's the one that produced this banger back in 2021.

0: Talo Falava, I'm Sosefu Omoli. 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

You're tuned to Island Music Across the Pacific with Rick Howe. And back in 1978, Gregory Isaacs, the Cool Ruler, had a killer album called Soon Forward, partly because it was backed by Sly and Robbie on the drums and bass. And this is the title track off the album, Soon Forward by Gregory Isaacs. Following on from original Linville

back in the mid-70s when it came out in Kingston, Jamaica. My name is Rick Howe, and regular listeners will know that my favourite voice in the Pacific is Miss Nikki Beddoes. She's the daughter of Leah Osborne. And Nikki and her brothers from the Overcast Band have embarked on a new project where they reimagine some of their mother's songs with the outstanding voice of Miss Nikki Beddoes. The first single was called The Domo to Yawa, and this is the second one called Kakase, featuring Billy T on backing vocals.

Dodomo to Yawa, following on from Kakase, both tracks featuring Billy T on backing vocals, who is the brother of Nikki Beddoes, who you heard on lead vocals there, backed by the Overcast Band. It's a family affair in this tribute to Leah Osborne. And we're going to stay in the Ono Vitu Thiwa now, because Mohelata has dropped her second single with the Viti Ones family. Her first one, Senetoa, was a banger, and she's backed it up with another strong release here. This is Te Te Boya by Mohelata.

0: In the Fale is a music show on ABC Radio Australia, hosted by me, Paola Tugefu. I'll be spinning my favorite tunes from dancehall to disco, calypso to country, reggae to roots, and hip-hop to house music, from across the era to keep the kids and the aunties happy. If it has a pumping groove, I'll be bringing it to you to bump you into the weekend.
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2: 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I'm Sosafina Formoli, and I want you to come hang with me for On The Record, your weekly deep dive into the music that moves the Pacific. 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
3: ABC News with Andrew Kaloupas. Iranian state television has reported that Tehran says it's reviewing an American response to a new proposal to permanently end the war in the Middle East. Here's Nick Parmadam.
4: A spokesperson for Iran's foreign ministry says it's received Washington's response to its new 14-point plan through Pakistani mediators and that it's being reviewed. The spokesperson added that at this stage, we do not have nuclear negotiations. Tehran also says its latest offer is focused on a permanent end to hostilities, not just with the US and Israel, but across the region, including the war in Lebanon. Over the weekend, President Donald Trump said he'd received the new proposal, but had suggested he didn't think it was good enough, saying the regime has not yet paid a big enough price for what they've done to humanity.
3: The Albanese government is expected to bank any extra revenue generated by the Iran war in the forthcoming federal budget. Here's political reporter Samantha Dick.
5: With less than a fortnight to go, Treasurer Jim Chalmers says this year's federal budget will be the government's most responsible yet. The government is expecting a boost to revenue, partly driven by higher inflation and higher prices for commodities such as coal and gas during the Iran war. Budget analyst Chris Richardson estimates the boon could tip about $36 billion extra dollars into government coffers over 4 years. But Treasurer Jim

0: Country remains under one of the world's longest-running internet shutdowns. Here's Kaveh Akbari.
1: The BBC has spoken to an Iranian man using the name Sahand, who says he's helping move the satellite internet devices into the country through a secret network. Iran says the blackout was imposed for security reasons after US and Israeli airstrikes began in February. But digital rights groups say shutdowns cut people off from independent information and make it harder to document repression. The BBC says Starlink terminals are illegal in Iran, with users, buyers and sellers facing prison terms. Human rights advocates say the devices have become one of the few ways Iranians can bypass state-controlled internet systems and share evidence of arrests, killings and crackdowns with the outside world.
0: Ukraine is claiming to have attacked two oil tankers outside a Russian port on the Black Sea. The BBC's Jessica Parker reports from the Ukrainian capital.
2: Kyiv is claiming further hits on Russia's oil interests, including, according to President Zelensky, two tankers in waters by the key Russian oil hub of Novorossiysk on the Black Sea. He shared a video that the BBC hasn't been able to verify, showing a small vessel, possibly an unmanned naval drone, heading towards a much larger ship. Ukraine has been intensifying strikes on Russian oil facilities to dent the Kremlin's war chest, as Russia's full-scale invasion is now into its fifth year. Moscow this week accused Kyiv of further destabilising energy markets.
0: To sport, and the Penrith Panthers have consolidated their spot on the top of the NRL ladder after defeating Manly Warringah 18-6 at Western Sydney Stadium. A converted 60th minute try from Isaac Tungo proved enough for the ladder leaders, with the Panthers hanging on after Jack Cogger's 63rd minute sin binning. Penrith coach Ivan Cleary says his side was pushed all the way by a resurgent Sea Eagles.
3: Lots of last plays where we just couldn't quite get play done for whatever reason. Some were a bit bad luck, but some were just bad play. And to their credit, they were competing all the way to the end as well. So I think it was a pretty good game. I'm certainly happy to get away with that one.
0: You're up to date with the latest from ABC News.
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5: Welcome to Island Music on ABC Radio Australia across the Pacific. Rick Howe here, bringing you the finest in reggae, dancehall and Pacific music. So much new music out of Solomon Islands to bring you on this hour of the program. Antali and Mia together in the new single Left In Me, as well as Travel Psalm, is Mookie, Young Davy, Sean Ree, too many names to mention out of the Solomon Islands. And we're going to kick off this hour of the program with my favourite singer out of PNG. She is an old school legend who has been smashing it in 2026. She goes by the name of Taita Maraga. And this is the new drop, Idau Hanua, featuring Knox.

Taita Moraga's biggest hit from back in 2018, Emu Emu, from the Central Province singer, following on from her brand new track, Idao Hanua, featuring Nox. And this one's brand new for everyone tuned in on 101.9 FM across Papua New Guinea. Fresh Gobi YT here, featuring Nineden with the new track, Wok Money.

called Killer out of Papua New Guinea from 2021, Raga CI with Mungi West. Big tune indeed here on Island Music, following on from Gobby YT. And this is still one of the biggest tunes in PNG right now, released last year by Metalel Tribe. This is Masave.

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1: Me taki maata and welcome back to Pacific Beat. 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

Jaja standing over me as Peter Ranking and General Lucky chant on the DJ cut to Philip Frazier's Bad Boys.

recorded at Channel One for the Cornerstone record label. A tough roots tune following on from Prince Jazzbo with Natty Pass Through Rome, produced by Lee Scratch Perry for the Ital Corner album back in 1976. My name is Rick Howe. You're tuned to Island Music Across the Pacific. Right now, it's time to touch down in Honiara for everyone tuned in on 107 FM. Two talented young singers out of the Solomon Islands here, Antali and Mia. I've played plenty of both of them on the program before, so it's great to have them collabing on this brand new tune. This is Letting Me by Antali and Mia.

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1: Now, ladies and gentlemen, this is Rockers.

Love by Is Mookie featuring Boxman and SK. More new music out of Solomon Islands, and that one following on from the new one by Troublesome featuring Will Zilla called Gemma. And we've only got time for one more before I get out of here, people. Time has flown once again. Remember to get at me on the email, which is islandmusic@abc.net.au. Remember to follow the ABC Pacific Facebook page and the Radio Australia WhatsApp channel. We've got time for one more tune out of Solomon Islands before we get out of here, and I may have just saved the best till last. The original lead singer of Design, Sean Ree, with a hustler's anthem in a dancehall reggaeton style. This is Hustle Every Day by Sean Ree to see us out. My name's Rick Howe, and I'll catch you next time on Island Music.

0: Talo Falava, I'm Sosefu Omoli. 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
3: ABC News with Andrew Kaloupas. The Federal Treasurer has moved to set expectations around cost of living relief in this year's budget, saying the Albanese government is focused on saving more than it spends. Here's political reporter Samantha Dick.
4: With the May 12 budget looming, Jim Chalmers is warning Australians not to expect significant cost of living handouts, saying this year's budget will be characterised by more savings and more spending restraint. The government is expecting a substantial increase in revenue, partly driven by higher inflation and higher prices for commodities during the Iran war. But while the war will raise money for the government, borrowing costs have also risen. Mr. Chalmers says savings will be used to pay down debt and fund essential services and national security.
3: A flaw in tasers and body-worn cameras used by police across Australia is leaving officers exposed to being detected and tracked in real time. Here's Grace Tobin.
5: An app easily downloaded to a mobile phone has exposed the vulnerability. It detects nearby Bluetooth-enabled tasers and body-worn cameras made by US tech company Axon. A hacker who has tested the technology warns it could be exploited by criminals to track or evade police.
6: Ambushing the police, attacking them, escaping them.
5: Four Corners has found police agencies were warned about the potential risks 2 years ago, but it's unclear what action has been taken. Axon acknowledges that its Bluetooth products may be detectable and says operational security considerations should be made when using them.
3: More on that story tonight on Four Corners on ABC TV and iView. The family of Kumanjayi Little Baby say they don't want the five-year-old's death politicised. Northern Territory Police have charged 47-year-old Jefferson Lewis with murder. He's expected to appear in court on Tuesday. Her kinship grandfather, senior Walpree elder Robin Granitz, says the family just wants time to mourn.
7: I also ask all our politicians

0: affiliated with the US or Israel can pass if they pay a toll. Meanwhile, Tehran's foreign ministry says it's received a response from Washington to its 14-point proposal to bring an end to the Middle East conflict. State media has reported that a nuclear deal is not currently part of negotiations.
1: US President Donald Trump's
2: Hello, I'm Evan Wasuka, and welcome to Pacific Review, where we'll be taking a look at the top stories from across the Pacific region over the past week. Coming up on today's show, Solomon Islands Prime Minister Jeremiah Manele forced to recall Parliament by the country's appeals court. Samoa's former Prime Minister says misogyny is a growing threat around the globe and also in the Pacific too. And gymnastics is having a breakthrough of sorts within the wider region. We'll have more on those stories coming up. Pacific Review comes to you from the lands of the Boonwurrung and Wurundjeri peoples of the Kulin Nation. But first, the Papua New Guinea chiefs will make their NRL debut in 2028. But already, they're creating a major media storm by signing up one of rugby league's biggest and brightest. Their offer of a tax-free salary and a chance to create his own team was too much for West Tigers player and Samoan international Jerome Luai to turn down. The ABC's Liam Fox with this report.
3: Papua New Guinea's love of rugby league is famous. So it was huge news when it was announced that four-time premiership-winning 5'8" Jerome Luai was the first player to sign with the PNG Chiefs.
4: Oh my gosh, I am so excited. Like, this is the best thing. He's a really good player, really professional. And not only that, as a Pacific Islander to step up and be there for PNG Chiefs. Man, that is awesome. It's not about just now, but for my younger sons to look up to him as an inspiration.
5: Since he's a big name player, I think he'll attract most of the stars from NRL, so I think with the tax-free money, they'll be interested in joining the team. So I think with his influence, and he'll have a huge impact on the team and the country as well.
6: I'm actually really stoked about it because it's a really big boost. Like, he's one of the current stars that's in form at the moment. And with what's happened with the West Tigers, it's most likely to happen because he's a draw for the other NRL players too. So yeah, it's going to be really interesting to see what he does for the club and, you know, for our local players too.
3: Luai was a little more subdued when he fronted the media to confirm his move to Port Moresby ahead of the 2028 season. He'll reportedly pocket $1.2 million a year for the three-year deal, tax-free, but he says it wasn't just about the money.
7: I think everyone wants me to say, you know, tax-free and how appealing that is from the outside in. But that's not what got the job. That's not what got the deal signed. Being over there, you sort of realise that it's bigger than a game over there. And when the time comes, we'll be able to change a lot of lives for the better. So, yeah, it's probably a moral vision, something that I resonated with. Being Polynesian, you know, there's a lot of similarities, you know, to Samoa and things like that. So, what that team's eventually going to do for those people is just grow a nation. So that's something that resonated with me.
3: Luai says his whirlwind trip to Port Moresby with his family last weekend, where he met club officials and watched some local rugby with Prime Minister James Marape, was also an important factor.
7: It was a great experience. My family and my son got the chance to come with. And, yeah, being there after all of that, that's probably what got us sealed.
3: The 29-year-old is currently the heart of a so far successful attempt to turn around the fortunes of the West's Tigers. His coach, Benji Marshall, says it'll be hard to see him go, but he understands his decision and he has his blessings.
8: It's hard to see any player go, you know, to be honest, especially given the relationship that we do have. But at the same time, like, I took my coach hat off and put my dad, friend, son hat on, and can sympathise and resonate with what he's going through and what he's trying to do there.
3: Marshall says Luai's signing also sends a signal to other clubs that the Chiefs mean business.
8: I don't think anyone was probably that worried about it before until now, you know. So, yeah, it's realistic. I mean, if you're chasing more money and a better deal, then there's great opportunities there for you, you know. So I think for everyone,

0: New club probably need to be on their toes for a bit.
1: The Chiefs say Luai's signing is a proud moment in the club's short history. CEO Lorna McPherson says he ticks all the boxes.
2: Not only is he one of the best players in league, he's also a fantastic family man and has a lot of values, which is what we're trying to build with the Chiefs as well. So very inspirational, great, great, great guy, fabulous on culture, and culture means so much to him as well. So everything together just made him right for us.
3: And that was PNG Chiefs CEO Lorna McPherson ending that report from Liam Fox. The Solomon Islands Court of Appeal has handed down a Thursday deadline for Prime Minister Jeremiah Manele to convene Parliament. A group of opposition MPs had taken the Prime Minister to court to force him to make Parliament meet. They argued that he's leading a minority government after a dozen ministers walked off their jobs in March. The Court of Appeal's decision falls in line with an earlier High Court ruling. But the disappointed Attorney General, John Murray Jr., says it isn't clear when or if the Prime Minister will call Parliament.
4: Disappointed. What should I say? Court has spoken. And whatever the repercussions, sort of cements instability. Anytime someone just files a motion of no confidence, then that's when a prime minister has to call parliament. And the Melanesian politics, it's something that will create further instability. It's like stepping back into time again. We've already moved forward, but the court has spoken, so I must say.
5: So what is your advice now to the prime minister that you call in parliament, based on the court ruling?
4: Well, I still have to assess the judgment. Just by listening, I've heard a number of inconsistencies. Although saying that the CJ should not have done that at the bottom of court in terms of setting a date, the Court of Appeal went and set a date. And that's the argument in the lower court, saying that once Parliament is called, the Speaker must act in accordance with the standing orders as well, and thereby setting the 13 days notice required by standing orders. That was not sort of discussed in the judgment. Maybe they have, because they skipped a number of paragraphs, but I have to just have a look at the judgment again before.
5: You have 7 days, AG, according to the judgment. You have 7 days. Will you be acting at the court?
4: I still yet have to go through the whole judgment and then advise the Prime Minister on what appropriate steps to take. Because the Court of Appeal said Prime Minister to take all lawful steps to...
5: So by going beyond 7 days, it's lawful?
4: So
5: judgment.
4: So that's it. If by stepping into the territory of... the legislature, especially in terms of giving notice, the 13 days requirement notice for calling off parliament, would that be an unlawful act, or would that? So that's a number of questions that need to be addressed properly, and we'll have to read the judgment, and once we read it properly, and then we'll advise the Prime Minister on what the appropriate steps to take.
3: And that was Solomon Islands Attorney General John Murray Jr. speaking to the Solomon Islands media following that court ruling on Friday. Japan is looking at Minamaturi Island as a potential final nuclear waste disposal site. The island is closer to the Northern Marianas in the Pacific than it is to Tokyo, and proponents in the Pacific region say they too should have a say on the island's future. Not only is the tiny island a proposed nuclear waste deposit site, it's also the site for Japan's expanded seabed mining efforts, as well as a surface-to-ship missile exercises area. The ABC's Dana Kerimov with this story.
6: Japan's plans to create a nuclear waste disposal site on an island near the Northern Marianas is making local residents nervous. The coral atoll, Minamitori Shima or Minamitori Island, is home to only sparse meteorological and military infrastructure. But that soon might change. At the start of the year, Japan completed successful trial excavations of critical mineral-rich mud along the atoll. And just last month, Japanese Prime Minister

0: Sanae Takaichi met with American President Donald Trump to affirm the country's cooperation on critical mineral projects, including those at Minamitorishima's coast. Not only that, but as Chinese survey ships circled just outside of Minamitorishima's exclusive economic zone, the military presence on the island is also set to be expanded, with equipment to support surface-to-ship missile exercises, an unspecified number of Scan Eagle 2 drones, and a network electronic warfare system all expected to reach Minamitorishima sometime between June and July of this year. And finally, the mayor of Ogasawara Village, Minamitorishima's island group, announced earlier this month that he would accept a central government proposal to conduct preliminary surveys for a final nuclear waste disposal site on Minamitori Island. So why is this tiny island suddenly getting so much attention? Indo-Pacific human rights researcher and policy analyst Henrik Sijewski says Japan is looking to move away from fossil fuels towards nuclear energy. It's also keen to reduce their reliance on China for critical minerals as tensions between the countries heighten. In terms of their military development, Henrik says that Japan is joining an already existing trend.
1: Japan joins the list, is what I would say, of the militarization. This sort of adds to the issue of the concern of a region that is becoming a site for geostrategic competition of outside powers.
0: Caught in the middle of these outside powers is the Northern Marianas. Japan's easternmost territory, sitting 2,000 kilometres from Tokyo, Minamitorishima is closer to Guam and the Northern Mariana Islands than mainland Japan. Some have expressed concern at the risk these developments pose to their Pacific neighbours and frustration at their lack of consultation. In a letter to Japanese Consul General Uedo Susumu, Guam Senator William Parkinson said that
2: nearby Pacific peoples should not be treated as distant observers with no stake in the outcome. Decisions framed domestically as remote sitting can operate from the Pacific perspective as burden shifting.
0: Henrik says that even if the Pacific is tired of this kind of interference from outside powers, with the kind of powers at play, there's not much they can do.
1: There is a kind of exhaustion across the region of Oceania being this place of a dumping ground or a testing ground, a place for militarization, and also the disruption of very fragile ecosystems. The world of power politics seems to be quite, you know, the vogue these days, in that we make a decision and then the impacts of those decisions to those around us are for those states or peoples to absorb. Because they aren't as powerful as the US and Japan economically or politically, that's just the way it goes. That sensitivity of external powers using the region for the, you know, just to sort of house its problems that it won't do in its heartland, I mean, it's very much a live issue. And I think that Japan here, understandably, this is in within its EEZ, all these things that are going on, but it does need to consult with its Pacific neighbours.
0: When we reached out to the Nuclear Waste Management Organisation of Japan, they were not accepting interview requests, but they said that they were
3: taking the questions and feedback we received fully into account. We will continue our efforts to help deepen understanding going forward.
0: Robert Richmond is a research professor and director of the Kewalo Marine Laboratory at the University of Hawaii, and he says that even if Japan follows all of the steps required of them, that wouldn't be enough to assuage any concerns over the development's risks.
4: The reality is that policy never keeps up with science. We have a kind of a saying in the work that we do in this kind of study of pollution is the absence of evidence is an evidence of absence. Meaning a lot of times people say, well, there's no data to show that this is bad or there's no data to show that this is harmful, when in fact the issue is that there's simply no data. It's an entire industry called manufactured uncertainty. People who are paid large sums of money to use science to confuse rather than clarify. And so rarely do we see a situation where the policy and the science are basically in step with one another. More or less, you can assume if something can go wrong, it will go wrong. You know, there's the best laid plans and there's a reality. The problem here with what's being proposed for Minamitori Island is you need to prepare for all eventualities. And once you're in the ocean, there's no way of getting it back again, meaning you can't put the genie back in the bottle. So this concept of dilution is the solution to pollution. The oceans are not limitless. You know, I work a lot with traditional navigators, and they say the oceans don't separate islands, they connect them.
0: Japan also looked at Hokkaido and Kyushu as potential final holders for nuclear waste. Japan's second and third largest islands, they are densely populated and much closer to the mainland. Professor Richmond says that the choice of Minamitori Shima is a

0: transparent attempt to keep the waste and its risks as far away from the Japanese mainland as possible.
1: Yeah, I mean, that one is just, you know full well what's going on and why. For many of these nations that are making these unilateral decisions, for them it's out of sight, out of mind. It's clearly not in my backyard.
2: And that was Professor Robert Richmond ending that report from the ABC's Dana Kirimov. Samoa's former Prime Minister Fiame Naomi Mataafa says misogyny is on the rise around the globe. Fiame, who garnered attention after being insulted in Samoa's parliament for being unmarried, says there's been a backlash against efforts to establish gender equality. She spoke to the ABC's Finau Fonua in Melbourne, where she's attending the Women Deliver conference.
3: The message I understand, and this is my first Women Deliver, it's really looking at ensuring that women are able to claim their human rights as entrenched in the UN charters. Most of our countries have those in place, but there seems to be backward movement. There's quite a lot of backlash against gender equality movements. Misogyny is on the rise, and the unfortunate thing is that leaders right at the top doing this, and it's sort of saying it's okay to do this and it's not. So I think it's very timely. And the world is under pressure for multiple poly crises, and especially here in our region too, in the Pacific, with our limited resources.

0: We all recall that parliament session, yes, where that man spoke and made that comment. Could you describe what happened and how you felt?
1: Well, you know, I've been in politics now for over 40 years. You know, the Samoan context is we're in parliament. Fundamentally, the first criteria is you have to be a Matai. So I've very much taken, you know, my leadership position premised on that. It places me on equal footing. And if you go ranking, better footing than, you know, a lot of the male colleagues in the House. My particular attitude, you know, towards misogyny, it's there. I don't want to waste my energy. I mean, it, you know, when it's targeted towards me. But, you know, I'm a firm believer in making sure the legal protections are there for women and girls. I encourage them to use it because quite often the laws are there, but they don't take it up, whether they don't have the confidence for it or they don't know it. So for me, you know, I'm a tough old bird. You know, I wouldn't waste my time sort of speaking to it. I think he got more backlash and I didn't have to say anything. And in fact, I think just not saying anything just says, well, that's really stupid. But the comment was made when I was up at the ANU. One of my old friends, she's an academic, political science and gender. And she said she was so cross that she actually wrote up a whole article over it. And it's really about how in this day and age do you still have this kind of language happening. So, I mean, it's part and parcel of the ongoing challenges that women, I'm not affected by it, so
2: yes,
1: if it doesn't kill me, then yeah, but, you know, I will not stand for it, especially, you know, if, I mean, it's one thing for someone to say something to me, but if they were to say, you know, women should not be there and their places not in parliament, then I would respond to that.
3: And that was former Prime Minister of Samoa, Fiame Naomi Mataafa, speaking there to the ABC's Whenau Whenua. Less than a decade after the organisation was formed, the Oceania Gymnastics Union is edging closer to its goal of bringing

0: gymnastics can bring in terms of health and welfare.
1: Gymnastics generally comes into sharp focus once every 4 years during the Olympic Games, but in Oceania, only Australia and New Zealand have reached that kind of sporting level. And for the rest of the region, Kitty Chiller, the president of the Oceania Gymnastics Union, says there is a much broader agenda whose president is anticipating. High performance advisor Aaron Allsop has been instrumental in setting up both new federations. And 6 months after Samoa started work, he says the response has been extremely positive.
2: We've got 3 clubs now that are established in the country. We're up to over 85 members on a weekly basis engaging in the programs. So this semester, we're about to expand out into the schools and doing some regional visits. So it's definitely

0: teams or regional events, because it is such a unique discipline that most people don't even know is actually an official part of world gymnastics offerings now. So the more that we get a chance to expose it through new member federations, there's a chance for us to promote the sport.
1: Parkour is not in the Olympic or Commonwealth Games or University Games. We have World Cups and World Championships. In the last few years, it's grown enormously. It has a huge following.
2: But Kitty Chiller cautions that the growth and development of all forms of gymnastics in the Pacific can't be rushed.
1: I don't want what's called paper federations for the sake of having all 17 Pacific N or Oceania NOCs on our books. We want to make sure that there's a genuine market and the feasibility of staging programs, activities, and projects. So that takes time to make sure that when we go into a country like we're doing now into Vanuatu, that we have the people and the venues and the demand there for a sustainable program moving forward.
0: They've been very strategic about making sure that the countries that they do set up are actually very well supported, are functioning really well, are governed properly.
3: The immediate plan is to focus on building a solid foundation, getting the federation properly established. So that's the first step. And then we can focus on developing good coaches, especially locally, enabling ourselves to actually run good programs for gymnastics in Vanuatu.
2: Vanuatu's brand new federation has the backing of the Sports Ministry and the National Olympic Committee. And Aaron Allsop is enthusiastic about the likely impact on the country's sporting ambitions and its state of well-being.
0: We've got 4-year-old participants all the way up into teenage and even early 20-year-olds in some of the parkour activities. So it certainly is covering a big basis. And I think this is why the Ministry of Education is so interested in having this involved in school sport.
4: And that was Aaron Allsop, High Performance Advisor, ending that report from Richard Ewart. And that brings us to the end of Pacific Review for this week. I'm Evan Wasuka. Thank you for listening. And do join us again at the same time next week for more news and stories from across the Pacific region.
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8: See, this is the first time we have had a guest back on for a second time. And after the first time we had him on, I was hoping I'd never see this bloke again. Because if we remember, what this bloke said and it got posted up on social media, it went viral. It's scary. And I'm
9: motivating.
8: Yeah, a bit of both. Or some might say scary, some might say motivating, depending on which way you want to see it. Push-ups, burpees, I'm going to hurt you. I'm going to bend you. Mate, the amount of people that actually love that clip of you speaking so honestly about that, I got so many messages saying, yeah, I'm going to do that to my son, my daughter today. The coach is messaging me, but, you know, how have you been?
10: Oh,
11: I'm fantastic, gentlemen.
10: I'm looking forward to this chat because last time we spoke, it might have been offline, and you were talking about a role that you were looking towards at the North Queensland Cowboys. I see you here with your Cowboys training shirt on. After we spoke, not long after, I seen the boys all running up Castle Hill with a bunch of sandbags, and they were sprinting. I go, Donnie Sinch has arrived. He has arrived. Talk us through, you know, what's your role at the North Queensland Cowboys?
11: Yeah, look, that's a great question because I need to just tidy that up there. But now, into them running up the hill, but you know, Paul Bowman's still he's the head of performance here, and Dan Grange is he takes charge of all the weights and conditioning. So it was those two guys. All I put in there was, let's go up there. And let's carry some stuff, you know. And so we all work together very well. But my role here at the Cowboys is leadership and culture. And when I say culture, I mean the football culture, how we

0: to grate all our different, and we've got a lot of different cultures up here, and how we integrate that plus the North Queensland people and the communities up here, plus the most important one, of all, football culture. And my job is to come in here and connect those, be a conduit between all the different departments and the leaders, and get things done, man. The right people in the right places doing the right things. All the people who are here now are the right people, and now all we're doing is make sure that they're well positioned and they're well resourced. And my main job is to ensure that that flow of communication, energy, drive, to get good outcomes for everybody, in particular the players, is occurring.
1: You know, in your time in rugby league, you know, what was it that you saw across your time that you wanted to have a role like this, that a role like this was needed in a football club?
0: Look, I was always lucky. I really put things down to the environments and the people that I worked with, and during my time, I was so fortunate. Everywhere I went, yourself included, working with people, man, I just managed to. I was just blessed to attract people who were very interested in helping me be better. But and when I say that, what I mean is, they would take interest in what I was doing. They would treat me as if I was always doing something above and beyond. And by them doing that, it was really easy for me to not only learn from them, but it was always very easy for me to find ways to give back. So I would go out of my way above and beyond to learn something new, so that every time you bumped into me or every time I interacted with you, it was a really good, healthy, strong interaction. In my time in football, players, coaches, administrators, I very quickly learned that we all want the same outcome, but we've got so many different ways and contexts to look at it. And sometimes that can get in the way of us all moving in the same direction. And one of the biggest things about performance, and this is the answer to the question really, is that for a long time when I started, the performance gaps that I went after were the physical ones, but since then, after 20 years now and counting of being in at the head of departments in the NRL, performance gaps, they're not just physical, mate. They're very human. They're very human, and that's all I've learned, especially in the last 9 years of my career. If you want sustainable and repeatable success, you're not going to get that just through metrics, through coaching, through gym work, through athletic development, through wrestling. You're going to have fun, but you're not going to get it. You've got to find the human elements. What I'm very blessed with is that the North Queensland Cowboys were able to see that, instead of trying to plug holes by creating uncertainty and removing elements. This organization took a breath and said, okay, this is what we've got. And the first thing they said to themselves is, are we using it effectively? Are we optimal? Like, are we actually getting the best out of what we got? And they went through their process. Todd, to his credit, went through a really personal, powerful process, and they were able to allow me to design a leadership and culture program that this club has fully brought into with a lot of vigor and very high motivation. So we're in the 5th month of that applied program. It's very much based on relationships and connection. It's very much based on learning about each other instead of applying things to each other. And the last thing is, and I'll quite happily say it, I'm a coach. I've built my credibility to do this in the arena, boots on the deck, on the field of NRL Clubland. And I know what pressure is, and I've led coaching departments, and I've led athletes through real experiences, and I know what culture looks like from the inside because I've lived it for 30 plus years in elite sport, and I've developed personal skills and professional performance skills that give me an advantage of of a language and frameworks which which build true connections to bring genuine growth to the organization and the team.
2: One
0: That's a
2: thing.
0: big massive plug I give myself, so anyone goes, you know.
1: I was locked in, that's for sure. How good was
2: You got me sold. But one thing I have witnessed, and we've all witnessed, is the rise of, or the re-rise of, Jason Taumalolo. You know, he's been a very
1: Points.
2: strong Tongan leader, a Tongan with a leader within that playing group as well. So I've seen, we've got to see. Yeah, him rewind the clock back, and he's playing some of his best footy. So whatever the Cowboys or yourself or Toddy is doing, you're bringing the best out of him, and also the players around him. So have you been able to understand, or have you seen a shift in how to bring the best out of players, just through how times have changed? You know, players at different time where, you know, when you first started. You look back at the Manly Glory days and how the behaviours of that environment, but times have shifted now where you've got social media, connection's probably a big piece, understanding people, bringing the best out of them. Have you seen that shift and the differences from then to now?
0: I've had the pleasure of riding that. But like yourself, men, you know where you were in the game and where you are in the game and what you see in the game now. That whole point around that transition, and Manly came back, dropped a lot of that glory on me last Thursday, which I wasn't too happy with, but hey, I just take that on the chin.
2: Oh, we'll get
0: You
2: to
0: know,
2: that
0: we'll get to
2: shortly.
1: that 4-1. Yeah, perfect.
0: But here's the thing. You said the word connection. You know what it is? It's I'm gonna even make it an easier word. It's clarity. It is. This is People are gonna say, oh, here we go. What are you? It's about people being safe enough to speak their truth or tell the truth. It's as simple as that. You know, when you put a man or a woman on the field, right, that they're inside this rectangle. There's some posts at either end, and there are 13 people on the other side who are preventing, stopping, or attacking. It's a game of invasion. And what you're trying to do with your 13 mates is promote the ball up the field and put that ball down on the white line, right, behind the post. And what they're trying to do is they're going to stop you any way they can using their bodies and their skills, and they're going to work together. And it's a real battle of attrition, and it's physical, and it's mental, and it's depleting, and it's all these things, right? You know what you're doing, you know what is required of you, and you have prepared for that. Right? Outside of that rectangle is a different story. And what we've got to do is get the outside of the rectangle, right, as honest as the inside of the rectangle. And that's really hard.
1: Man,
0: That's another pearler for you.
1: there it is. Clarity, rectangles, inside and outside. Oh man, I'm writing all this down, and you're right. It's a
0: The
1: simple
0: rectangle?
1: game. It's a simple game at the end of the day that requires simple messages. And
0: And it's a simple game played by sensitive, highly mentally structured people. Because I don't care who you are, and I don't care what anybody says when they look at a middle prop, or I don't care, man. For you to go out there and articulate your small details of skill to get past and not only join with your team, but get past the other team. There ain't no dummies on the field, mate. There's no dummies.
1: No,
0: You put
1: it's
0: them
1: simple, but it's
0: anywhere, they'll
1: hard.
0: work anything out.
1: It's hard. You talk about culture, and you talk about the, you know, outside the rectangle and some of the things you can control and can't control. And I think an area that can undo a football culture, I believe in this day and age, is media and white noise and driving a wedge between players and coaches. Are they getting sacked or not? The Cowboys had a fair bit of that last year, and you mentioned, and T mentioned, Taumalolo, and then you've got Todd Payton and all of that. All of a sudden now, even when you didn't get off to the start that you guys wanted early this year, I don't hear any of that white noise anymore coming through. Like, as part of your job, around that, are you looking after that area, making sure that clarity is in and around those honest conversations around player, coach, and all departments of the Cowboys' performance?
0: Look, that's always going to be a tough one. We know that because the just the by the pure ability for media to reach so many people, and then social media, and then even if you're not professional media, you can still get, there's information flying around everywhere.

0: human beings, we have feelings, and every one of us has insecurities in areas, so that some of these things can be amplified into quite damaging or things that slow you down or take you off direction. Now, one of the biggest areas that I work in is around testing the truth. And testing the truth refers to, I suppose the best way to explain it would be if we have a game, and we're all sitting in the change room, right? And the coach gives the speech. This is after the game and we've lost the game, all right? So we're sitting there, we're in our spaces. Coach is out there, hey guys, let's talk about what didn't happen out there. Let's talk about what we didn't do. You go, bop, bop, bop, bop, bop, Now you're sitting there and he looks over and he goes, Donnie, all right, get him recovered, get him ready, and we'll get squared away and we're out of here, boys. And we'll talk a bit more about it, review. There's that moment, right? Now, what happens immediately after that moment with each player is the beginning of the media defense. And I'll give you an idea. So there's two things that can happen, and one of them I've seen, and I've actually been part of the process to reduce. After the talk, okay, those nasty little things pop out, those phones. And players can sometimes look outside to get either some absolution, some reassurance, right? But they're going to the wrong place. Because what's happening here is this, and this is how we put it. If you want to know the truth, if you want to know how you went, if you want to know why you feel like you do, well, the answer's in that room. It's sitting beside you, or it just spoke to you, or it's a coach or a physio. The answer is in that room. Anybody who is not in that room, who did not make a tackle, bleed, a run, kick, play with you, they don't know. They couldn't possibly know. There's no freaking way in the world they know because they weren't there. But the people in that room, they were there. If you want the truth, look left and right, and they will tell you. And if they say, hey man, it was a tough day, it is what it is, we're going to move on, man, that one's worth something. If they say, oh, yeah, we didn't do well, the truth is there. So that's number one. Once you hear that truth, your next opportunity to do something about that truth or reaffirm that truth or even, even dispel that is at review. Because in review, you're going to hear what the tactical, measured elements were. This is what we trained for. This is what we did. What's the gap? You're going to get all that at the review, right? So now you've had your truth a bit more solidified. Your dad doesn't know. Your uncle doesn't know, your old coach doesn't know, and your mum and your granddad don't know. They don't know, so don't ask them. Your
1: We don't
0: wife
1: know on
0: doesn't
1: knees and
0: know.
1: footy. We don't know
2: We
1: either.
2: pretend we
1: We
2: know.
1: pretend we know.
0: So this is where I'm going. We've started a process, right? What are you going to do about it? Well, you got training day one coming up. You've done review. You know what the tactical element is that's been discussed. You were in the room before you heard, from people that make you feel better, and that's okay. That's okay. But before you heard from them, you heard the truth from the people that were in the battle with you, people that were in the fight with you, how they saw it. You got true context, right? Boop, boop, boop. Now you got to your training week. So now you can start working on what those elements were doing, fixing what you're doing. So if you can see what I'm doing here, I'm just talking about a process.
2: The process,
0: Right up until you get up to the skipper's run where you can do what you need to do, what's going to make you feel good, how you gotta, and then boom, come game day, there we go. Grab your mouth guard, grab your headgear, grab your,
2: And go
0: eat,
2: again.
0: do whatever it is. Don't think about anything else. Turn up. Boom. And they go give your opposition the good news. That's all it's about, So the answer to your question for me is what I'm trying to say is media and these elements, right? And I just don't want to sound too callous here, but they're in your head because you let them. No one does anything to you unless

0: You let them.
1: Yep.
0: And that's where we are. When you're on the field, if something happens to you on the field, man, it's because you let them. You either didn't prepare well enough, or you didn't make the right decision. Well, hey, that's the way it is. And media is the same. You choose what you engage in. You want to watch the news about wars and things, which I'm not saying that they're not important, but where you put yourself is your mindset and how you think. So choose better places to be, and choose the sources of information which help you and are honest.
1: You're right around the word clarity. It definitely, the process that you
0: Right around the word
1: explained
0: clarity.
1: and the clarity that you
0: Yeah.
1: give the players or the staff members,
0: Yep.
1: that clarity straight after a game.
0: Yeah.
1: One, and we're probably going a little bit deep, or I'm going a little bit deep here, but is there a skill or a, work to do with players having to accept the truth and being able to sit with the truth?
0: Ooh,
1: And
0: I like this.
1: When you're going away from a
0: Yeah.
1: game, from the sheds, you're probably, and if you haven't had a good game, you're sitting there, you understand,
0: Yeah.
1: you've been told the truth by your teammates, from your coach, but then you have to go home and sit with it. You've gone from the highest of highs, now you're going to the lowest of lows, and be content. Is there training, or is it a skill that they have to work on to be able to sit with the truth and then start going through that process of, how do I improve and get better for next week?
0: It's sitting with Donnie one on
1: Yeah.
0: one. If you, hey, unless you're a monk and you're trained in meditation and transcendation and all that, you can't do it on your own. It's impossible. It's impossible. So get that out of your head. You ain't doing it on your own. No way. So when it comes to that type of thing, and look, this is something that I'm really passionate about. I like I said, I'm a 30-year veteran of elite sport, and 22 of those years are NRL, right? So this is a plug to the NRL and to other clubs. People in positions like mine, I'm hoping that this is my position is going to become a standard position across clubs in all codes, right? And I'll tell you why. Because what you just described is exactly what is happening everywhere at the moment, where players from the men and women's and even juniors in the pathways will sit in a space on their own and try and work it out, and that's unnecessary. And what happens is it's about sustainability, it's about being connected every day, and it's about this process of accumulated positive gains. So, and a accumulated positive gain doesn't mean that the information is negative or positive. The accumulated positive gains means that you always know where you are in that space. If there is an issue that's been brought up around a space that you're not doing well, it could be your body weight, it could be anything like that, right? What you want to know is that when you go in every day, someone's working with you on that. It's not mercurial, it's not up and down. You're being greeted the same way when you walk into that club, but regardless of what your performance was, because you've been given this space and you've been offered this capacity to keep growing. And people only believe they're growing if the environment around them is consistent. If the environment is not consistent, then you don't know what the ratios of growth or disappointment are going to be on the day. So the answer to your question is this: that's going to happen. I'm not going to deny that. Of course, that's going to. I do that. I do that. I come home after something and I'm thinking, man, what happened? What did I miss? What didn't I do? What didn't I do? And I sit here and I think about it, and I might write it down, or I might do something, And then, but the next day, I'm ready to move on it. And I've got people I know 100% who I can have a conversation about that with at work. Even players, I know where I'm going to get support. I'm going to get truth. So here's the thing: you go home, you do that, you will do that. But when you come back the next day, right, because of the coaching crew and perhaps the well-being crew and everybody there in that coaching element, they know where you are. You're not an unknown quantity. We know where you are, and we've had conversations. Hey, man, make sure you get to Sam today. Yeah, like there was a lot of information he took in the other day. I was watching his body language. Boom, boom, boom. Get down there. Make sure that gap, the score that or whatever it is that you guys had. Yeah, if there's a gap in there, let's make sure there's conversations around that gap.
2: Donnie, we're going to get to Kieran Foran because I know you have a lot of respect for that man and what he is doing at the moment. Just
0: Love
2: quickly
0: that
2: though,
0: man.
2: before you wrap this bit up on your role, how have the players responded to your role in this sort of new way of thinking? Or is it new or not? I'm not too sure, but living with that truth.
0: Look, trust is the thing you got to build, because there's a lot of lot of things happening in a player's head. And not ignoring the fact that they are always at a very high level of physical activity and mental acuity. They're always thinking and moving, and let's face it, including coaches, we're all oddballs, a lot of us. But the thing is that it's the trust factor, and I'm really confident, and I hope if any of them, which they all, everybody listens to your show. So I'm hoping all the players who are listening to your show for my club, and they know that the smart thing is to listen to your show. I'm hoping that they're going to say Donnie's spot on, and I do trust them. When I came into this club and began, I did the first 4 months. So I got here in October, November, December, January, and February, right up to the beginning of March. My total focus and intensity was around the coaching crew. So I was with the players, I got to know the players, but I didn't do any work, any actual structured work with the players, because I wanted to know that the vessel in the area that I was coming from, we were all going to be on the same page, have the same methodology of messaging. We don't have to have the exact same message, but we have to have the same methodology of delivery. That's the most important thing. And so the coaching crew here are absolutely outstanding. And so, man, I've got Greeny for a start. Blake Greeny. Blake Greeny's got more energy than me. He's a nutcase. And then I've got Paul
2: That can't
0: Wellman,
2: be
0: who's
2: true.
0: just
2: There's
0: a,
2: no
0: you know, he's a,
2: chance.
0: he's,
2: No one has more energy than
0: oh
2: you.
0: mate,
2: No way.
0: Greeny's more than me. And then we've got Paul Wellinger, he's got this. And then you've got Todd, man, and he I think the beauty is, and what I really enjoy, and what attracted me here, was that he's very much like those other coaches I work with, very reflective, very just wants to do the best for those men. And so here we are, get to know the players next. And we went off to Vegas. Then they found out that I really was a bore. But anyway, but trust the players have to trust, and that doesn't mean that means. That means that they see you every day. I could have taken this position as a contractor back in and out, I could have. But that's not going to win trust with the men. You got to be with the men, boots on the ground every day, so they know, they see you, they feel, and you feel them. So trust is the number one thing to get the shift. And I'd like to believe that that my men at the Cowboys have built some trust with me around my intention and around my methods of helping them to get the best outcomes for themselves.
1: Love it, bro. I'm sure they do. Final one from us. We spoke about Toddy and head coaches, but man, I know you have a good close relationship with Kieran Foran, and he's taken up the reins of the Manly Seagulls. What are your thoughts on him as interim head coach and how well he's been doing the last few weeks?
0: Oh, look, I'll tell you what you see out there. And I see it at Tigers. Love, man. These the that you see that that's love. Love can be a rocky road, and Kieran's smart enough to know that when I first started this talk, that's exactly what Kingy and Kieran will be doing down there. They'll be recruiting, positioning, and resourcing. They're not dummies, right? And but that energy, seeing what came out against us the other night. My men are the Cowboys. That's what I want, that for them. That's what I'm going after, and I'll smite any team that gets between me and them. To get that love into those men, and have us be like that. But that's what you're looking at there, is a guy who has a true. He loves his football. He has been through many things in his life, so he has this empathy, understanding, and experience that the men recognize. And he's a competitor, but he's a good person, and they love him, man. And that's what you're seeing. And just on that, I went down and another team that

0: that we had a bad day out against was the Tigers, and I spent time with Benji, and same thing, man. His Benji doesn't have a natural smile. I don't know if you notice or not. You know, he's just got that look. He's got the same face. Benji's got the same face. You know, even when he scored a winning try for a World Cup, he still don't smile. You know, but the thing with Benji is that it doesn't matter what he's talking about. Holy hell, man, he speaks with passion. And men grab onto that, and women grab onto it, and they hold onto that because what they know then is that if I look over my shoulder, I know who's standing there. And Cowboys, that's what we're reclaiming. And you spoke about that yourself with looking at Jason and the other players. We've got some tremendous leaders coming through there, and then Todd himself and the crew that he has. And then you look at those other two clubs, and that's what it is, man. When they look over their shoulder, not only do they see somebody that they believe is there for them, but they're looking at that person and they're saying, "You make me better. You make that guy makes me better." That is the number one winning leadership level that you want to get to. When people look at you and they absolutely believe that you are making them better.
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6: ABC News. Hello, I'm William Howard Evans. Hospitals in southern Lebanon are struggling to cope with the aftermath of the Israeli attacks, despite a ceasefire between the two countries nearing its third week. Bridget Rollison reports from Jerusalem.
7: Strikes are continuing from Hezbollah into northern Israel and from Israel into southern Lebanon every day. At least two people were killed and seven people were injured, including a child, in strikes in southern Lebanon on Sunday, as Israel continues to order mass evacuations, claiming it's targeting Hezbollah infrastructure. Hospitals in southern Lebanon are struggling to keep up with the casualties. Doctors at the hospital of Jebel Amel in the city of Tyre say they're dealing with the dual pressures of an influx of wounded patients while trying to provide medical care for the 75,000 people who've been displaced in the area because of the conflict.
6: US President Donald Trump's Treasury Secretary claims Iran has made a fraction of its pre-war oil revenues through its tolling of the Strait of Hormuz. Scott Bessent also says he believes energy prices will decline later this year, despite an ongoing surge due to the situation in the Strait. It comes as the UK military reports a cargo ship near the Strait came under attack by a group of small boats. Mr. Bessent has told Fox News Iran has made little from its tolling of ships passing through the Strait.
8: We think that they've gotten less than 1.3 million in tolls, which is a pittance on their previous daily oil revenues.
6: Vanuatu's government says it's topped up fuel subsidies for transport providers to cushion the public from the impact of a global fuel crisis. The announcement comes as bus operators call for a fare increase due to the rising cost of fuel as a result of the war in Iran. But the government's public relations officer, Kiri Manassa, says the increase in subsidies applies to airlines, ship operators, as well as buses and taxis.
9: The government is hoping that common sense would prevail at this time when we have a crisis. The government is trying to allow people to move freely without having to be shouldering in the extra cost.
6: Vanuatu's Prime Minister, Jotham Narpat, says no mother should lose her life to violence after a woman was shot and killed near the capital, Port Vila. He says the death was a senseless act of violence.

0: died following an outbreak of an acute respiratory illness on board a cruise ship in the Atlantic Ocean. The ship was travelling from Argentina to Cape Verde off the coast of Africa. The BBC's Tom Bailey has more.
1: With the ship close to the coast of South Africa, a British national was taken to Johannesburg for treatment. A South African
2: attack, and there's been a few murders. We never thought such thing will ever happen to our members.
3: And on a lighter note, a sporting triumph for Samoa, the Universal Weightlifting Cup, with athletes from all over the world competing.
4: The only thing we're missing now is, as I said to many ministers, the World Championships. And we're going to have it in the next couple of years.
3: I'm Richard Ewart, and Pacific Beat is coming to you from the lands of the Bunurong and Wurundjeri peoples of the Kulin Nation. First this morning to Solomon Islands, where Prime Minister Jeremiah Minelli says he'll comply with a court order to reconvene Parliament by Thursday. The Court of Appeal has backed the opposition's claim that the government has lost its majority and has delayed a recall deliberately to avoid having to face a vote of no confidence. Now, with a showdown looming at last, the race to secure the crucial number of 26 votes in the 50-seat parliament is intensifying. And right now, after a seven-week campaign aimed at ousting Prime Minister Minelli, opposition spokesperson Peter Canaloria Jr. says they are in pole position to take power.
5: From the new coalition of the 28, we are so happy with the outcome. It's an outcome that we've been hoping for and we've been looking forward to. And, you know, finally the day has arrived. So we are so happy, you know, in terms of what the court has ruled.
6: You mentioned 28 there. Just earlier this week, we saw one of the MPs switch side to the government side. What's come out from that?
5: Yeah, so for us, the number of 28 has always been from the start. I mean, probably would have heard and seen news about swearing in, perhaps, of one of the 28. But for us as a group, we still feel that we are 28, despite some of these appointments, or one of these appointments. I think the idea that the government was trying to, the GNUP was trying to get more MPs to join appointments and be, you know, be ministers, has been rejected. For us, we've shown over the last 7 weeks that our solidarity remains.
6: Now, will this Court of Appeal ruling, you think, will address the political deadlock?
5: Yeah, well, I think it's added to our development of our jurisprudence in terms of constitution and where actors need to act when they need to, in this case, a Prime Minister, not to frustrate Parliament into these particular issues of both government business, as we've heard, as well as constitutional motions, like a motion of no confidence. So I think that's a great outcome for us. For that, politics is politics, you know, in terms of that. And I don't think the court was trying to address politics. You know, I think they were looking at addressing legal issues, constitutional issues that were attached to this particular political standoff, and hopefully give some clarity if anything like this were to arise in the future. And now we can look back and see what precedent has been set under this case. Again, past cases were looking at the powers of the Governor-General. This one in particular was looking at the power of the Prime Minister. And so these are the main actors, as it were, in terms of working towards the convening of Parliament. And then constitutional duties too. That yes, they might have the power, but that power comes with responsibility.
6: And one of the things that I picked up from what the judge mentioned today as well was that the power belongs to the people and it's nothing to do with politics. It's coming back to the preamble. The last time we did have a discussion, you mentioned that you'll probably be the last person to receive a phone call, and there have been allegations of some of the members from the opposition side receiving phone calls or text messages promising certain amount of money. Has this changed?
5: No, it hasn't changed. It hasn't changed. Like I said, I'm still waiting. You know, there's nobody looking to entice myself and many others. But there's definitely efforts still undergoing. And unfortunately, that's one of the things that we see happening over the weekend and leading up to the dates that the courts have set. I personally don't see anything

0: abating, I think it's just going to go to a whole new level, which is a sad reflection of our politics, that particular side of things will continue in terms of lowering efforts to entice. I think that's a sad reality of our politics. I think the public is now beginning to see that we are serious. We are not there just for personal gain. We are there to try and do something for the nation. And I think that is starting to show with our solidarity over the last 7-8 weeks now. Perhaps one of the longest time that a group has stayed together without being fractured.
1: And one of the key things that also picked up is in terms of the costs that they mentioned that the government side they will pay. It will come from the public purse. Does that mean the people will pay?
0: Well, that's the thing. You know, there's the Prime Minister is, after all, the head of government. And of course, we know with government, when the government is liable for something in terms of costs and that, then it comes from the public funds. You know, that sort of thing. There is always this notion that perhaps they should be paying out of their own pockets for this. But I think the court, you know, felt that it needed to say that as well, because at the lower court it was on an indemnity basis, which is just quite punitive if you look at it. You know, because for our side, that we have won these applications and these court cases all along. They add up, and we could, our legal team could throw in quite substantive amounts, particularly for the Prime Minister and the Attorney General. As we have heard, the Governor General and the Speaker are not covered by any of the costs, so it's borne by those two. So they can be substantive.
1: And final question, you know, probably the bigger question now that we've passed the courts, in terms of be sitting to debate the motion unless the Prime Minister resigns. Have you chosen somebody to represent the opposition coalition side?
0: Yeah, so for us, in terms of coming together for the 28 when we initially signed, it was based on the guidance given by the Political Party Integrity Act that a party with the largest number in a coalition has the first right for Prime Ministership from that party. And currently our party that has that number within our coalition is the People First Party. They were the ones that came from government. So yes, we respect that. They have the first rights in terms of who among them will be the Prime Minister. We look forward to that. Of course, it's up to them as well if they say, look, we've looked amongst us and we feel that we can look elsewhere. That's up to them as well. But for us as a group, you know, we just take one day at a time as it comes. And looking forward to the next step, whether it's a resignation by the Prime Minister or him being defeated on the floor of Parliament in terms of the motion.
2: Solomon Islands opposition MP Peter Canaloria Jr. speaking there to Pacific Beat's Chris and Rita Amano Leong in Honiara. So Parliament then set to reconvene by Thursday at the latest. And right now, the numbers would suggest a change of government, but things can change.

0: Vanessa Quay, once described by the Guardian newspaper as one of Vanuatu's living cultural icons, recorded her first album at the age of 9. A few more since then, and that was a track called Something About You. You're with Pacific Beats here on ABC Radio Australia. We're going to stay in Vanuatu because the government there is stepping up efforts to cushion its citizens from the mounting economic pressure being driven by rising fuel prices. Jotham Napat's administration has introduced expanded subsidies aimed at stabilising key services and preventing further cost increases being passed on to consumers. And with transport operators warning of disruptions, Prime Minister Napat spokesman Kieri Manasa says the new measures will ease the financial burden on households and businesses.
1: The Council of Ministers had approved further additions to the subsidy to ensure the cost of the increase in the fuel price does adversely affect the citizens. So from an increase of about 322 million vatu, the amount has now been increased to about 766 million worth of subsidy to the airline. So that means Air Vanuatu, Air Taxi, all the local airline operators, Belair, Unity Airlines will be subsidized so that they can not pass on the price to the customers. So that's for the airline and also the electricity suppliers, Unelco, UI and Van Power. There's been electricity suppliers and also for the transport. It's now a little bit more clearer. We know that recently there have been some concerns raised. Basically, the government has gone over and studied a bit more on what fuel efficiency or consumption would be like. Based on those assumptions, they've allocated the subsidies that they believe, or the government believes, should be sufficient to cover for some of the increases.
2: Just this week, the land transport owners have come out on media and said they're going on strike and wanted to have the increase. Will that help, or has the government since then made the decision on not imposing an increase on bus fees?
1: There is a slight increase to the amount that was originally announced, which was 15,000 per transport operator. Now it's been categorized so that buses have a different range of subsidy. The taxis and taxi boats and common transport vehicles. So all of them have now been categorized, 1,000 to all the bus operators. So that's about 1,200 bus operators the government is providing to local transport owners so that they do not have to increase the fares and the prices. Recently, there's talks of increasing the bus fares to 200.

0: President Vatu. The government is hoping that common sense will prevail at this time when we have a crisis. It's important that everyone is able to allow normal... I mean, the government is trying to allow people to move freely without having to be shouldering in the extra cost.
1: As Kieri Manassa, spokesperson for Vanuatu's Prime Minister Jotham Napat. He was speaking there to Pacific Beat's Lily Rose. Well, that's the situation in Vanuatu. Meanwhile, in Kiribati, Government Minister Ruth Cross-Guansing says fuel supplies are sufficient to keep that country going for another 3 to 4 months. The Minister for Social Affairs says the nation is fortunate that stocks were replenished just before the United States started the war with Iran. And the biggest challenge for Kiribati is still that of tackling the far more serious impacts of climate change. But Ms. Cross-Guansing says the government is keeping a close eye on how other Pacific Island countries, where fuel is already in short supply, are handling the situation.
2: It's one of those things that we're looking at our other Pacific brothers and sisters to see how they're navigating the crisis because, of course, when it comes to this, we always have a collective approach to things and what works for one will work for the other. So at the moment, while we're making sure that we're trying to be a bit more conservative about what we're doing, we're also conscious that we do need a concrete plan of action moving forward. And I suppose we have the luxury of being able to watch and observe over the coming months what that way forward could potentially be for the Pacific region.
3: Pre-COP later this year, it's in Tuvalu and Fiji. What would you like to see the outcome of this? And how does it feel to have it in the Pacific for the first time?
2: Oh, we are so excited about having a pre-COP taking place in Fiji. One of the things that the Pacific has been saying for a long time is that, you know, we haven't felt like there was a proper strategy in place for those under the special circumstances facing the extreme impacts of climate change. They're all very important conversations. It's a critical issue for the whole world, really, because we're all experiencing the impacts of climate change. But there are some countries who are feeling the most extreme impacts of climate change. So the opportunity to have the attention focused on that means that we're able to design the way forward in order to address those issues for those that are most vulnerable. So having COP in the Pacific, it's not only exciting because we can bring Pacific warmth and Pacific hospitality to this conversation, but also so that we can have the focus on where it needs to be.
3: And Kiribati, like many Micronesian nations, has had problems with sea level rising. Could you expand on that?
2: Sure. So when we talk about the extreme impacts of climate change, we're talking about lived realities, not distant projections. So countries like Kiribati, Tuvalu, Marshall Islands and Maldives, these are all countries that are starting to experience those. And what that looks like is the actual tidal surges where we're experiencing areas of the island that are starting to become more vulnerable. You know, just last week before I left, we were tackling an issue of a primary school that was submerged in that tidal inundation, so knee-deep in water the tide that had come through. So these are lived realities, and what this looks like is making sure that these conversations take priority, because when those issues don't have the attention that they need, it means that the structures and systems and disaster responses and disaster preparedness isn't in place. So for us, when that happens, it means that our water supply is affected, food security issues, but also, you know, potentially is it relocation and all of those very expensive, challenging conversations from coastal protection to water security that need to be addressed in a, you know, as I mentioned, a more strategic manner.
3: What is the biggest challenge Kiribati is facing today?
2: Oh, there are so many. One of the biggest challenges that we face in Kiribati is disaster preparedness. You know, when I mentioned the tidal surge that happened recently, the structures aren't actually in place where there are support and services and financing that can mobilise to deal with those impacts. And so what that means is that, you know, the coastal protection measures, the water and the support for the social issues that emerge, because families that are under pressure like this, you know, there are all kinds of, you know, pressures and stresses that go on the family that increase, you know, gender-based violence. So a complex layer of issues emerge that need more structure and more funding in order to deal with, and more flexibility as well in the mechanisms that are able to be mobilized.

0: place to be able to respond to these issues, but in fact they actually take a very long time to access and mobilise. So we need to ensure that these support mechanisms are more tailored to the realities of frontline communities so that they can actually be in place to support the needs that emerge when climate shocks occur.
1: Minister for Social Affairs in the Kiribati government, Ruth Cross-Squansing. Her portfolio also includes youth, sport and women. She was speaking to Fanau Fanua on the sidelines of the recent Women Deliver conference in Melbourne.
2: Want the latest Pacific Rugby League and Union news and interviews with stars of the game? Tune in to Nation Footy with Sam Wykes and Tinirau Arona.
3: I think the big thing that's changed, Sammy, is the way you go about it now. 20, 30 years ago, you could be quite direct with the player. Now it's more about trying to guide them to the solution themselves rather than being so blunt.
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1: Monday morning here on Pacific Beats on ABC Radio Australia. I'm Richard Hewitts and Diana is with me to take a look at some of the other stories that have been making headlines around the region this morning. Good morning to you.
4: Good morning, Richard. How are you?
1: I'm good, thank you. First to Fiji, and the vessel that contained nine missing fishermen has been found off the south coast of Viti-Levu. So what's the latest?
4: Yes, so while returning from a routine trip with a group of tourists, according to the Fiji Times, Captain Donald Barabi noticed a flashing reflection off the water. Once they realised that that flashing reflection wasn't moving, they moved towards it, and after approaching it, Donald found an empty boat. The boat itself was partially submerged, and when they bailed out much of the water, they found a pair of men's underwear being used as a stop cork. The engine was up and the anchor rope was out and missing, indicating both a level of panic and that the boat's engine had been off and anchored when things went wrong. The authorities later confirmed that the boat did indeed belong to the nine missing men, and after an intensified search for 2 days after the vessel was found, the Fiji Navy made the decision to call off the search for the missing crew, though the case does remain open.
1: So clearly pretty sad outcome, but what do we know about the men who were on board that vessel?
4: Well, all of the nine occupants on the boat were men and the sole breadwinners of their families, including a father and

0: families lodged a missing persons report, and the local police immediately coordinated with the Fiji Navy, but to no avail.
1: Now, on the weather front in Fiji, I mean, we've been told on Pacific Beat that the cyclone season could drag on well into May. We're not talking about a cyclone here, but nevertheless some rough weather heading Fiji's way.
0: Yes. So in a special weather bulletin from the Fiji Meteorological Service that was issued yesterday evening, a low-pressure system is slowly moving over Fiji and is expected to affect most of the country, particularly the eastern areas. The possible impacts include flash flooding in low-lying settlements and crossings leading to traffic disruptions, as well as reduced visibility on the roads, which is obviously an increase for road accidents.
1: Finally, curious tale from Border Patrol, I guess, in Papua New Guinea. I mean, 20 gold bars seized, something to do with a smuggling attempt, but all a bit mysterious.
0: Yes, yeah, a little bit of deja vu because we've talked about something similar in the past few weeks. But according to the Post Courier, on Monday last week, 20 gold bars of various sizes, ultimately worth millions of dollars, were seized by the National Airports Corporation Aviation Security, and they were handed over to PNG Customs. Unlike last time, we don't know where they were headed or what's become of the attempted smuggler, but there is expected to be a further report posted to the Post Courier later today. So we'll have to see.
1: I don't think I've ever picked up a gold bar, but they're heavy, aren't they? So 20. How do you get them through customs?
0: I don't know. I don't know how
1: you didn't, clearly.
0: But yeah. It's quite a feat, to be honest.
1: Oh, well, we'll see if there are any further developments on that or maybe a twist in the tale. But right now, I think we're going to get more music from one of the greats.

0: Bob Marley and the Wailers with one of the many hits that he had is This Love from back in the 80s. It'll be 45 years next week since, sadly, Bob Marley left the building. Time flies, but the music lingers on. He was inducted into the Hall of Fame in 1990 by U2's Bono. Nice of him to pop along and do the honours. You're with Pacific Beat here on ABC Radio Australia. It's Richie Dewitt with you for a Monday morning. Now, a leading Tongan activist for the rights of transgender women says there has been an increase in the incidence of discriminatory behaviour towards the LGBTQIA plus community in the Pacific Islands. Joey Mataela founded the Tonga Letters Association back in 1992 and is also a representative of the Pacific Sexual Identity Network, says the escalation is in part linked to the rise of new fundamentalist churches. Dana Karamoff spoke to Ms. Mataela during the recent Women Deliver conference in Melbourne, and she told her that LGBTQI plus individuals struggle to survive in the Pacific, and in the worst cases, they have lost their lives.
1: One of the main things that we are trying to do is to see that we provide for the health and try and change some of the laws, you know, the colonial era laws that are still in place. But we actually are facing a lot of stigma and discrimination in social media and the bullying and everything that's happening, you know, because of what's happening in the world now. And we're getting more physically attacked and verbally attacked. And there's been a few murders in the Pacific that has happened. And even in, you know, in Tonga, of all places, that we never thought that such thing will ever happen to our members. Eh? So those are things that we're trying to do and trying to change or amend some of the laws. We've been very fortunate enough that out of all the 16 or plus countries in the Pacific that we work with, we've been able to decriminalize homosexuality law in 12 countries. And we've got 6 more to go. So, yeah, so it's about 18, sorry.
2: So I suppose I find it interesting you mentioned the idea that a lot of these laws are colonial.

0: your introductions onto the reason. I guess I'm wondering, like, what are your thoughts in terms of a lot of the homophobia and bigotry in the Pacific being a colonial introduction? Is there a level of bringing culture back into the organisation to support those communities?
1: I think our culture should stay the way it is. You know, to be honest, before colonialism came and before Christianity came to our shores, we already had a culture that was loving, that was there was no labelling. We didn't even know anything about the words LGBTIQ, whatever, right? Because for Tonga, there was only king, nobles, and commoners. There was no other word, you know, and everybody lived in peace. Everybody know where they stand. And until this Christianity came back, I have nothing against the Christianity. But it's the way that they manipulize a lot of our culture, and they have merged, a lot of our people even merged that culture, the religious culture, together with our own culture, and it becomes a problem. It becomes a tool to actually attack, and a lot of people use that to attack our community, especially these new fundamental churches.
0: The fundamentalists.
1: Mm. Sorry, that's the word I was trying to. Yeah, they, you know, it's funded by US, and they're the ones who are the new ones. You know, they're the ones who are really attacking our community. And it's hard when you come from a country that is so rich in culture and religion. But we still live the life that we want. But it's hard for some, especially. We want to make sure that our next generation and the generation after the next generation will live a better life, you know, in the future.
0: What are some of the positive things that you've seen your organizations bring to the Pacific communities? What are some of the successes that you've had?
1: I think one of the positive things that we have given to our communities, not just in resource, but we have been able to in capacity building, we've been able to establish organizations in places that you wouldn't even think, you know, especially the Melanesian countries. We've been able to establish an organization in some of those countries, or even just having focal people to be in contact. And one of the things that that we've been able to do is sharing the knowledge that we have got from expertise that we have ourselves, you know. Gone are the days that we bring expertise, technical assistance from New Zealand, Australia, US. Now, we have those expertise within our organizations, within our region, that can carry out the work, right? Because it's a costly exercise. We all know that. It's a costly exercise to bring someone from outside to do this. And that is one of the work that the PSGDN has provided. And not only that, but education side, we've been very successful on promoting fair education and just knowledge.
2: Joey Mataele, founder of the Tonga Legis Association, representative also of the Pacific Sexual Identity Network, talking there to Dana Karamoff.
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2: Very good morning to you. If you're just joining us, it's Pacific Beats for a Monday. I'm Richard Ewart, and the strongest athletes in the Pacific have starred up against rivals from all over the world at the Universal Weightlifting Cup, which wrapped up in Samoa over the weekend. As Adele Fruin reports from Apia, it was the biggest event of its kind ever held in Oceania, with hundreds of athletes from scores of countries, cheered on by hundreds of excited locals.

0: The Universal Weightlifting Cup is more than just a competition. For Samoa, it's a celebration of strength, spirit, and passion for sport. Samoa's Tuanaimato Gymnasium has been buzzing with energy as hundreds of spectators watched some of the world's strongest athletes compete.
1: The feeling is one of gratitude, but not only gratitude, also joy, because this is such an important opportunity for our country, not only to watch, but many people, parents and families are here to support their children who are taking part in this event. It is also a valuable opportunity for schools so they can observe and learn about the importance of this program. We can proudly say that everything matters. Education is important and so is sport.
2: I really feel well to come and join the Universal Cup in Samoa, and this is my first time attending the Universal Cup, and I really thank God and I appreciate it for everything.
3: When I first began coming forward to compete, I saw many people of our country gathered that night to support. I truly felt joy and was inspired in my heart to lift the weights, aiming to win a medal.
0: More than 500 athletes and 200 officials from 70 countries are in Apia for the Universal Weightlifting Cup. It's the first time a Pacific country has staged an event of this scale, putting Samoa firmly on the sporting map. Paul Coffer, General Secretary of the Oceania and Commonwealth Weightlifting Federations, praised the host nation.
4: We have the best of the best at the moment, and it is a World Cup event. We call it the Universal Cup. We've got about 70 countries competing. And not only that, but we're getting great results. You know, the atmosphere is phenomenal. There's no better atmosphere than this. The Samoans make you feel welcome.
0: Coffer says records have been tumbling and Pacific lifters are at the centre of the action.
4: A 16-year-old girl from Nauru smashed 6 world records. That's unthinkable. Even at the European Championship last week, they didn't have any records, world records.
0: Samoa's own John Tuffy won 3 gold medals and broke several Oceania records in the men's 71-kilogram category.
1: The feeling of joy is that this has also become a proud moment for Samoa. It is not just about the cheering, but about the honour. Samoa is elevated because this sport is being held here in our own country.
0: Tuffy says his performance is the result of years of training.
5: I dedicated this medal for my mom and my dad.
0: The competition wrapped up on Saturday. Paul Coffer says it's been a huge success and it may not be the end of the story.
4: It can't be more successful than this. The only thing we're missing now is, as I said to many ministers, the World Championships. And we're going to have it in the next couple of years.
6: Plenty of excitement in Apia. The last voice you heard there, Paul Coffer, General Secretary of the Oceania and Commonwealth Weightlifting Federations, ending that report from Adele Fruin in Apia.

0: One from the CHM Supersound Stable, the Helgas there out of Papua New Guinea with a song called Vavine, featuring the female vocalist Goama. You're with Pacific Beats, and we're going to return now to the subject of that massive weightlifting event that took place throughout last week in Apia, the Universal Cup alongside the Oceania and the Commonwealth Championships. Someone who's very much at the heart of it and very much involved in the organisation is Jerry Walwalk, head coach of the Samoan weightlifting team, who joins us now from Apia. Jerry, good morning to you. Thanks for taking time out to speak to us on Pacific Beat.
1: Good morning, Richard. Good morning from Samoa. What a beautiful day it is.
0: And I imagine you must be feeling pretty good today. I mean, I from what I can gather, the event really couldn't have been a bigger success than it turned out to be.
1: Yes, it has. It was a great event. I think everything ran accordingly to plan. And the athletes, the coaches enjoyed themselves. I couldn't ask for anything better than that. Everybody came together. The country came behind it. The government, the sponsors, the people itself. So I think it was a great success.
0: Before we talk about the implications of what happened for Samoa's sporting future, now you've had at least 24 hours to sort of dwell on everything that unfolded last week. What were your personal highlights? Because the Samoan team, as I understand it, excelled themselves.
1: Yeah, I think I'll have to say our team first. They came out and answered. They replied to the country's support and the country cheering. We had a massive crowd there. The atmosphere was electric. It was fantastic. And as a matter of fact, in the 35 years I've been to international events, world championships, this is will be probably one of the best crowds that we've had. So, yeah, the team itself, they performed beyond my expectations, breaking numerous Commonwealth records, Oceania records, personal bests, and on top of that, winning gold medals.
0: And in terms of where the competition took on the international flavour, with athletes from, I think, around 40 countries in Samoa, how do you feel that your team and the other Pacific athletes fared against those guys?
1: I think the days now gone are the days where the Pacific have made the numbers, just turned up to make up the numbers. We are now here to compete, whether it be the Universal Cup or be the World Cup or be the World Championships. The Pacific has some real talent and upcoming athletes that are capable to win medals at the world level and maybe even win medals at the Olympic Games.
0: So if I could ask you to put your hat as president of the Samoa Association of Sports and National Olympic Committee on, what do you think this event has done for sport in Samoa? Because if we look at rugby, which I guess is we would consider the national sport in Samoa, they've been having a really tough time over the last couple of years. Things have not been working well for them. Here we are, weightlifting, all guns blazing. I mean, this could be the flagship sport for Samoa in future, couldn't it?
1: Exactly, Richard. We're trying to encourage promoting more events, not just weightlifting, all sports within the country. And that's what the National Olympic Committee is doing. The National Olympic Committee is also standing behind the sports to run these events in order to it's a great success. And weightlifting has taken the lead, but I'm pushing all other sports, and I'm hoping rugby will also tag along, use the example, and bring over international events and run it at this level.
0: I guess the secret to that, though, isn't it, as far as rugby is concerned, is persuading teams to make the trip down to Samoa. What you've done in holding an event like the Universal Cup is invite around 40 countries to come down to the Pacific. So it can be done. Where there's a will, there's a way.
1: Yeah, it is. As a matter of fact, we had confirmed 60 to 70 countries come over. But due to many issues with the war with USA and Iran and not being granted transit visas through New Zealand and Australia has put a stop to a lot of countries coming through. But yes, it is. It can be done. We have just proven it here now. We had something like 300, 400 athletes. It was a massive event. And it ran a great success. We look forward to more events in the future.
0: Now, of course, at the heart of what's been happening in Apia over the last year or so is the re-establishment of the Oceania Weightlifting Institute, which was closed down. It was previously in New Caledonia, closed down because of COVID, reopened kind of in Victoria here in Australia, but now very much in Apia. And the facilities you have there are extraordinary from what we've been hearing on Pacific Beat. I'm thinking after this event, you're going to struggle to fit everybody in, aren't you? Because I'm thinking maybe athletes from outside Oceania would quite like to come along and train with you.
1: You're dead right there, Richard. The establishment of the Oceania Weightlifting Institute last year has been a great booster to the whole sport as a whole within the Pacific. And not only Pacific now, with the results coming out of this center, we have numerous countries been training here. Now the world want to come. It's a recognized, certified center by the International Weightlifting Federation, by the Oceania Weightlifting Federation. As you see, it's world-class facilities. We have two world-class facilities right next to each other. One is based for the training and one for competition venue. So, yes, we welcome the world, and you're welcome to come and join us, train with us, and train with some of the best.
0: Now, you were recently, last year, in fact, elected to the International Weightlifting Federation's executive board, as I understand it, and you hold that position until 2029, which tells me that you have the ear of the great and the good in world weightlifting. And we heard Paul Coffer earlier saying we can get the world championship to Samoa. I mean, you must believe that that really can happen and that you can play a key role in ensuring that it does.
1: Exactly. This is why that position is there. I'm representing Oceania. The whole purpose is to promote Oceania, bring international world events to Oceania. And we've proven it here now. We have the world-class facilities. We have the support of the government. We have the know-how how to run these championships, and why not? I think now serious talks with IWF to host the world championships here within the next 1 or 2 years.
0: And for you personally, I mean, 1992, you competed in the weightlifting that year at the Olympic Games. Now, here we are, what, 34 years later. You've established yourself as one of the best-known coaches in the region. Now this extraordinary event that you've presided over. But the journey is far from over, it seems to me. You must be very excited about what could happen over the next few years.
1: It's a life of service to the sport. Richard, we've given my life to help weightlifting, and we just want to take it further. We have a dream, and the dream is for the Pacific to have a podium finish at the Olympic Games or World Championships. We have done it, but we want more countries to be able to get on that podium and be very competitive on the world stage.
0: Well, we'll wait and see what happens at the next Olympic Games, which is going to be extraordinary for all sorts of reasons, bearing in mind it's going to be in Los Angeles. But in the short term, what you've done in Apia in the last week has been extraordinary. Congratulations on your success, and we look forward to where it may take weightlifting in the Pacific over the years ahead. But, Jerry, thank you so much for joining us on Pacific Beat.
1: Thank you very much, Richard, and all the best.
0: Jerry Warwick there, head coach of the Samoan weightlifting team, also president of Sasanoklis Samoa Association of Sports and National Olympic Committee, and is on the International Weightlifting Federation Executive Board. So he's in all the right places to bring the world championships to Samoa. And it was just a dream at one stage, but now it's really beginning to look like it could be a reality in the not-too-distant future. Now, while we're on a sporting theme, I can just wrap up with one or two of the highlights, or maybe not highlights, from the weekend as far as the Pacific are concerned. In the Super Rugby, a reminder of what happened on Saturday. The Fijian and Drua, they actually got the job done over the Highlanders. They won that game by 24-14. So the Drua going along quite nicely at the moment. Moana Pacifica, unfortunately, another defeat for them at the hands of their arch rivals for many reasons. The Blues winning the game by 45-19. Of course, as far as we know, Moana will not be playing after the end of this season, but my understanding is there are things happening behind the scenes and moves to try and rescue the club and find new finance. Let's hope that that proves to be the case. As far as the standings are concerned, it means the Drua are now in eighth position. They're level on 20 points with the Highlanders just above them on points difference. Moana, unfortunately, stranded at the bottom, just the one win so far this season, and that was, of course, over the Drua. In the Queensland Cup Rugby League, the PNG Hunters went down at home to the Sunshine Coast Falcons, 28-8. Perhaps not such a surprise, as the Falcons are currently top of the ladder. And the youngsters from Fiji, the Silktails, they also went down at home to the Canterbury Bulldogs, 32-4. That in the Jersey Flag Cup. That's an under-21 competition, of course. The Silktails, they don't win too often, but bear in mind they're competing against clubs with a professional background. And that's it from this edition of Pacific Beat here on ABC Radio Australia. Do join us for the afternoon show at 5 past 5 PNG time this afternoon. I'll be back at 5 past 6 tomorrow morning. Hope you can join me then. Till then, hope the sun shines for you and you have a very good day.

0: ABC News. Hello, I'm William Howard Evans. Hospitals in southern Lebanon are struggling to cope with the aftermath of the Israeli attacks, despite a ceasefire between the two countries nearing its third week. Bridget Rollison reports from Jerusalem.
1: Strikes are continuing from Hezbollah into northern Israel and from Israel into southern Lebanon every day. At least two people were killed and seven people were injured, including a child, in strikes in southern Lebanon on Sunday, as Israel continues to order mass evacuations, claiming it's targeting Hezbollah infrastructure. Hospitals in southern Lebanon are struggling to keep up with the casualties. Doctors at the hospital of Jebel Amel in the city of Tyre say they're dealing with the dual pressures of an influx of wounded patients while trying to provide medical care for the 75,000 people who've been displaced in the area because of the conflict.
0: US President Donald Trump's Treasury Secretary claims Iran has made a fraction of its pre-war oil revenues through its tolling of the Strait of Hormuz. Scott Bessent also says he believes energy prices will decline later this year, despite an ongoing surge due to the situation in the Strait. It comes as the UK military reports a cargo ship near the Strait came under attack by a group of small boats. Mr. Bessent has told Fox News Iran has made little from its tolling of ships passing through the Strait.
2: We think that they've gotten less than 1.3 million in tolls, which is a pittance on their previous daily oil revenues.
0: Vanuatu's government says it's topped up fuel subsidies for transport providers to cushion the public from the impact of a global fuel crisis. The announcement comes as bus operators call for a fare increase due to the rising cost of fuel as a result of the war in Iran. But the government's public relations officer, Kiri Manassa, says the increase in subsidies applies to airlines, ship operators, as well as buses and taxis.
3: The government is hoping that common sense will prevail at this time when we have a crisis. The government is trying to allow people to move freely without having to be shouldering any extra cost.
0: Vanuatu's Prime Minister, Jotham Napat, says no mother should lose her life to violence after a woman was shot and killed near the capital, Port Vila. He says the death was a senseless act of violence and there must be justice for the woman and her family. The Prime Minister says the incident is a stark reminder that gun control in Vanuatu needs to be strengthened, and he'll ask the Cabinet to urgently review firearms legislation. A suspect is now in police custody. Russian strikes have killed at least 10 people, while Ukraine says it's hit two oil tankers belonging to Moscow's so-called Shadow Fleet. Europe correspondent Catherine Diss has more.
4: Across five Ukrainian regions, deaths were recorded as Moscow continues to target cities with regular drone and missile attacks. Ukraine's Air Force says Moscow fired 269 drones overnight. All but 20 were shot down or jammed. Ukrainian President Volodymyr Zelensky says his military hit two Russian oil tankers near one of its largest Black Sea ports and a cruise missile carrier warship and a patrol boat in the Baltic Sea. The president says the tankers were part of Moscow's Shadow Fleet, which it uses to evade Western sanctions. The leader has touched down in Armenia, where leaders will tomorrow

0: rodents. The vessel can carry around 170 passengers and 70 crew, but it's not yet clear how many were on board during this trip. The World Health Organization said it was aware of the outbreak and that a coordinated international public health response was underway.
1: And Alex Ferguson, the legendary former manager of English soccer club Manchester United, has been taken to hospital after feeling unwell ahead of his former team's game against Liverpool. Local media have reported the 84-year-old was conscious and had precautionary checks and that it is not an emergency situation. ABC News.
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3: Yes, Talofalava, how are we going this morning? Right across the Pacific, you're listening to Neisha Daily, hanging out with Sosefua Molly this morning, filling in for Jacob, Michael and the entire crew out in Queensland, having a very, very deserved sleep in. It's a brand new week. You know how much I love hanging out with you guys, bringing you some great music and some great stories. And this morning, we're stacked. Yeah, stacked with a lot of musician chats, actually. Must have known that I was coming in. So we're going to get into some music out of PNG, heading over to Aotearoa very soon as well to fill your Monday morning with all the good stuff. Today's show is coming to you from the lands of the Wurundjeri Woiwurrung people of the Kulin Nation here in Naarm, Melbourne. And as always, before we start the show, we extend our love and respect to elders past and present. And I want to give a big shout out to all of our First Nations family who are joining us either via the ABC Pacific website, the Listen app, or on digital radio, because we're on those airwaves as well. Let's get into things with some music out of PNG. This one is called Walk Money by Govi YT.

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4: Yes, it is a Monday morning here on Nija Daily. Thank you so much for waking up with us this morning. My name is Sasef Womoli. Normally you can catch me hosting on The Record and Sister Sounds, but today I am back guest hosting Nija Daily while the crew enjoy a very well-earned day off. We're hanging out this morning, taking in music from all over the place, I've got to say. We've got a stacked playlist coming up to sort of soundtrack the early part of your morning, but also introducing you to some really cool artists as well, such as this artist out of PNG. Musician Dimmy Carter has been on a bit of a tear lately, thanks to a string of collaborative hits like Promise and Love Em Your Soul. But for his newer fans, however, it might surprise them to learn that the singer initially found fame years ago through short comedic skits uploaded to social media. So recently, the funny man turned musician joined the Nija Daily Boys in studio to take a long look back at the evolution of his creative output. Let's get into it.
5: All right, we've got an absolute treat this morning because we're now joined in studio by an artist who some have called Bougainville's Burner Boy. Others reckon it's Arab's Akon. In fact, OG fans might even know him best as a comedian.
6: Yes, but it doesn't matter how we first came to know him, because all that matters right now is that this guy is an all-round Papua New Guinean creative who's been absolutely killing it off of a string of incredible collabs. And it's with great pride that we now welcome to Nija Daily the one, the only, Dimmy Carter. DC, good morning, Luyua Talk. How are we doing?
7: Good, brother. Good morning, Luyua. Thank you for having me.
5: This is special. Hey, look, first up, let's talk about your upbringing, man. You know, you're one of those kids who found themselves, you know, bouncing around from place to place to place growing up. You know, I think no less than four separate cities across two countries. So, yeah. You know, give us a little taste of, like, what life was like for you growing up, man.
7: It was great, to be honest. It actually has a big impact on my music today just because I've been exposed to so many different backgrounds and people, characters that I've met. Cities that you mentioned ranges all the way from Port Moresby, Pom, small towns like Tubbleville, all the way to Western Australia, Perth, and then, Brisbane. So, yeah, it's been a big blessing because it's really opened my mind to a lot of things.
6: Yo, big shout out to Tubbleville.
8: That's Tubbville.
6: They actually got a new road this year. Easier to get there. Yeah.
8: No, everybody's getting connected. You get a road.
6: Yes, and look, despite the amount of distance you've traveled, you seem to have maintained a lot of your familial roots to this day. I was wondering if you could tell us a little bit about whereabouts in Bougainville your family comes from.
7: Yeah, so from the central region of Bougainville. My mum's right smack bang in the middle, and my dad's kind of more towards the south, a place called Koyanu, heading towards our third town, Buin. I think when people think about Bougainville, they only think about Booker Town, but there is two other little metro towns there. So, yeah, pretty much that's... I'm not mixed or anything. People said I'm half Karama, which is... I don't know where that came from, but shout out Jack Man.
8: He's not tall enough, guys.
7: Yeah, I'm not tall enough. I wish. Shout out 600. Yeah.
8: 600 ways, let's go.
7: Yeah.
5: And look, at some point in your life, man, you know, long before the music career, you know, as Dimmy Carter took off, you know, you started making vlogs for your family back home so that, you know, they could see your new life in Australia. And these vlogs eventually evolved into these funny videos, which would end up going off on PNG social media. And like, this was way before everybody had proper

0: TikTok accounts and all that.
1: Yep.
0: And here you were, you know, one of PNG's first, I guess, proper content creators on social media, you could argue, you know. Like, what do you remember about those early days of DC underscore CJT and making skits and all that? You know, particularly the first time you realized, like, how much traction you were getting for your little videos, man.
1: Oh, DC underscore CJ, I haven't heard that in a long time.
0: So, deep cut.
1: Yeah. It actually, that all stemmed from my mother, because... You know, they're both just kids from the village who made it out and now living in a different country. They wanted to show their family what life was like outside of not only PNG, but just different societies, because most of their family members are all back home. So she started taking videos of us, you know, just going to places like the zoo and just city in general. And because I was the last born, she would just always tell me to hold the camera whenever she got tired. And then obviously it wasn't recording. Just when she had her arms tired, she's like, yeah, hold this. And then I just started playing around with it. And that kind of translated into me just making videos. When we actually took it back. And I remember I played one of my clips to the people back in the village and they were laughing. And I was like, oh, it's sound funny. So, yeah. And then when I came back, I was like, I'm just going to keep doing like more of these videos. So I was actually making videos before I even posted them. I would just do them just for the sake of making videos. So that was genuinely my thing to do. I just played rugby on the street. I just made videos. And I think when Facebook came around, funny enough, I was playing footy at the time and I got injured, didn't know what to do. So I just created a page and that was that DC underscore CJT. And I just started uploading. It wasn't a thing where I wanted to be like a content creator, or I didn't even think it would be a thing, because it was obviously something that was very far left of what Papua New Guineans are known for. So yeah, that's how that kind of evolved, and yeah, here I am today pretty much.
2: You were smashing it online, uploading all those comedy skits to Facebook and YouTube, but not many knew you were an undercover musician sitting on a bunch of originals you had yet put out. So talk us through what was going on in your life when you decided that your creative output was now going to shift publicly from comedy to music.
1: Yeah, well, looking back, we've always made music. It's always been a thing. I think that's very common for every, not just Melanesia, but Polynesian households. We've always recorded music, and it's just a thing where we would just make songs just to listen to, pretty much, until I think it was maybe 2015 or something. Yeah, we made a song, and some of the brothers came around. They heard it, and they were like, oh, why don't you just put this on YouTube? The song is actually called Solo Air. You can still look it up. And I told them, I'll put it on YouTube as long as you guys be the extras for the music video. And they said, no, we're not going to do it. And I was like, I'll buy the beers. And they're like, yes. So there's a video of just all these boys is getting hammered in this music video. And we halfway through shooting it, we forgot that, shout out Matthew Cornelio, we forgot that he was actually recording. And we woke up and the next day he's like, hey, when do we upload this? And I just figured, I think this is the time. This is the time where I make my grand shift. But that's how it started, man. It just from friends who basically wanted the song. And I didn't have WhatsApp, so my parents were pretty much strict. I didn't even have a smartphone. And I was like, how are you going to hear this? How am I going to send it to you? And they're like, put it on YouTube and we'll listen. And that's how it happened. So,
2: dang. Got to ask, has like the pay conditions for being in a Jimmy Carter video changed at all?
1: Probably get food. One boy. Daka, maybe if you're lucky, but that's pretty scarce.
2: That's expensive. That's crazy. Yeah. Oh my gosh. Yeah. But a lot of people, when they've described Jimmy Carter to me, they're like, oh, have you heard of Jimmy Carter? It's this guy, PNG guy, but he does Afro beats. You know what I mean? That's sort of the catch line that's been used for a lot of people that I interact with. But when you were just finding out your sound, I mean, who are some of the artists you were looking up to, bro?
1: Yeah, that's actually a really, really great question, because I don't think I've actually said this, but in terms of PNG artists, I looked up to a lot of locals from Bougainville, because that's what we were listening to. And also, it's crazy for me to even say this, but there's a group called June Insects. They were from Rabaul, and they made completely different type of music. They were Tolai rock, pretty much. And Bougainvillians loved that genre. So actually growing up, it was all them. It was Junior Insects. It was the Kanya family. That's on the PNG side. But on the Afro side or whatever, I got that in Perth. Obviously, being a coloured kid in

0: in WA growing up, like we just gravitated towards each other. There was no such thing as like Pacific Islanders, Africans. Like it was just like, oh, if you have a different skin color, that's your group. And the majority there were South Africans, a lot of Africans that were there, Angola and all of that stuff. There was a big mining boom. That's how they all ended up there. So I would say most of the stuff that I listened to was all of those artists from that side of the world. And then moving to Brisbane and then DMP and yeah, so pretty mixed. Yeah.
1: Dang, no, mixed is the word. That is heavy.
0: Yeah.
2: And if you've joined us, you know, Jacob and Michael on Nisha Daily here on ABC Radio Australia, and we're locked in with Papua New Guinean artist Demi Carter.
3: A man who first rose to prominence as an online content creator, he now has one hell of a serious music career going on. We're particularly big fans of these ongoing collaborations. You know, you've been putting out alongside brother Stanley T, who we've also had here on the show. What is it about working with a guy like Stanley that you just feel like you just keep clicking musically?
0: Well, first of all, that's the bro. I've known him since high school. I've actually met him through other PNG mates. They went to another school that was only a couple minutes down the road from my school. And obviously, like, you know, I know the PNG boys over there and they're like, hey, we have a friend, he's Samoan. And I just, that's when I met him. And ever since then, we've been in the same friend group. And up until now, we're making music together. We could have been making music earlier, but we're here now. So, yeah, so that matters.
3: Mm, and you also be teaching him some of your talk place as well. Like, this guy's game.
0: Yeah. Stanley's a sponge. He's a really good learner.
3: Yeah.
0: He's really into the whole PNG side. So it's not just me who's been teaching him. He's been reading the comments and all the PNG supporters have been they claim him as the monkey PNG now. So, yeah. One of the comments actually said, we're going to have to find him a PNG wife.
2: Oh,
0: that's his next quest. Nah.
2: You know, and, you know, when it comes to creativity, people be drawing inspiration from all kinds of places we've been, things we've seen, story we've heard. But for those who don't know, what's been the wildest source of inspiration behind one of your songs? And why is it definitely the chorus to your song Promise?
0: As a young kid who sort of like lives in a different country and he goes back to his, I just wanted to be involved in everything. And I always thought they were fascinating things to be a part of, those court cases. So they always stuck out to me, yeah.
3: For those that don't know, what was the, like, you know, court case situation like? So this was like a village kind of court case, eh?
0: Yeah, it's like as village as you can get. It wasn't just the man, it was the wife as well. They kind of got into this weird situation where the man, so, you know, there's no network or anything to communicate through. So I think the guy sort of went off to another village, like another district to work, and she just assumed that, oh, he's left me. And they sort of ended up kind of nearly starting new lives and new families and everything. And then one day the guy comes back and then he thinks he's slick and he can get away. But then they're like, oh, you're not the only one down there. This has been happening as well. So everyone's throwing stones at each other. And it was one of those things, which is, I don't know why I found that amusing, but yeah.
2: Man, no, I think this is the first song that I think we've heard where the inspiration is judicial. You know, and I'm just thinking now, like, we got Judge Judy, all right, and all these judges. Can we get a Judge Demi one day?
0: if I have the time to, I would actually, I would love to go and film these things because they are you'll get invested. You'll get invested. Trust me. Yeah.
3: As longtime fans, you know, loved seeing this evolution you've been on, man. Like, I'm not sure what I find most surprising about this, but, like, you know, whether it's the fact that you got invited to tour overseas to New Zealand off the back of maybe just two or three songs at the time,
0: yeah,
3: or even the fact that you've somehow pivoted so seamlessly from making these funny YouTube skits to now you're a professional musician, like playing big shows and stuff like that. And today, you know, that boy from Hohola sitting here at the ABC in Australia, just soak it in for a moment, reflecting just a little bit about the journey so far. Like, how do you feel right now sitting here, 2026?
0: Oh, man. I just, like you said, I've been doing this videos and all this content stuff for a while. But I think looking back on it, it was just genuine love for it. Like, it wasn't a thing where I wanted to do this because I wanted it to be my career. It's just something that I genuinely, like, found love in. So people play video games and all of that. I wanted to make content. But in saying that, I genuinely feel like I'm just getting

0: sort of like started in this space, which is funny to say that. But yeah, I think that's how I truly feel. When I look back at everything, I'm just like, oh, that was all literally a fluke. Like, I didn't actually meant for any of this to happen, for me to be here today. But since I am here, and it is like honestly a blessing, because a lot of people would want to do this. And I think 2026, well, definitely at the back end of 2025, I kind of accepted it and said, okay, I'm going to pursue this. So 2026, so to speak, is like the first year to take it serious type of thing. So, yeah, it's crazy.
1: Man, I don't know what's going to be happening if he's only taking it seriously this year. I mean, yeah, the man's been on a roll.
2: So now he's taking it seriously?
1: Yeah, like, this is crazy.
0: Jeez. I sound like I'm a bit up myself.
1: Bro, it's like you said, you think it's a fluke and you didn't mean for any of this happy, but we're super happy that it has sort of happened.
0: Yeah.
1: And it's been really special getting you into the studio this morning and reflecting with you on the journey you've had so far, but now looking ahead at the road that's still in front of you. Yeah. What's coming up on the horizon for the rest of the year?
0: I promise I wouldn't have sort of put this out there, and I was just going to let it happen. But we're actually planning to go back to Bougainville and to do a whole entire project about Bougainville for the Bougainville people. So that is my biggest thing this year, is going and doing that album. So it's right now we're in the stage of putting a team together. Videography side, it's pretty much already covered with people like Matt Cornelio and all of that, but we just need to figure out the sort of logistics on how to go and execute this album when it comes to music production, because I want to actually go there and make it from start to scratch and shoot the whole thing and stuff. So that's moving forward this year. That is the big thing that we're working towards. So yeah,
1: bro, that is absolutely beautiful, man. Yeah. So like a full circle moment too.
0: Yeah.
1: So that's

0: willing to try out this year?
1: Oh man, I honestly, like, I'm game to do anything.
2: Can you cook?
1: Can you cook?
2: Chef?
1: I like to think I can. I think the only thing I'm good at right now is cup noodles, but I'll work on that. I'll work on it. Yeah.
3: Oh, man. Dimikara, trabalho tem tru na Bigla Mastrulo Bumitede here in the studio. Mad love on, you know, all the music you've been putting out, and very excited for what you got coming up. Can't wait to catch up again soon, man.
1: Thank you, guys. Appreciate you having me. Yeah, seriously, means a lot. Thank you. I had fun today, too, so it's good.
3: All right, we'll have to bring you back again.
2: Yeah, that's crazy. Well, we'll have to go to Bougainville.
3: Yeah,
2: we'll
3: see you in Bougainville, man. Yeah,
4: PNG musician Dimmy Carter joining both Jacob and Michael in the studio recently to unpack the success he's found as a musician after initial success as a sketch comedian online. I wanted to bring you some of the track he's done with Stanley T. It's called Promise. Coming up after this, we'll have news headlines with Richard from Pacific Beat. Keep it locked to Need You Daily. Yeah.

0: Carter teaming up with the brother Stanley T. This one is called Promise. If you're just waking up with us, you're listening to Need You Daily here on ABC Radio Australia. You're hanging out with Sos FM Molly this morning, filling in for Jacob and Michael. And it's about that time in the morning that we throw it back to the wonderful Pacific Beat team to get our news headlines for this morning. Richard joins me in studio. Good morning.
1: Good morning.
0: How are we today?
1: Oh, doing okay. Ticking along at the start of the week,
0: That's
1: you know.
0: That's good. Richard, fill us in on what's been happening news headline-wise.
1: Okay, well, I guess the big story for us today and one which we will continue to follow throughout the week is the political situation in Solomon Islands. Mm-hmm. The appeal court decided at the end of last week that Parliament has to be recalled by no later than Thursday of this week. So we are assuming, therefore, that the

0: Prime Minister Jeremiah Minnelli will face a vote of no confidence. And at this stage, the opposition group say they have 28 MPs on their side, which would be enough for them to oust the Prime Minister, and there would be a change of government. But this is the Pacific.
1: Yes.
0: And we have 4 days to go, max, before the Parliament reconvenes. Right. So anything could happen over that time. There will be a lot of talking. Horse trading, as they like to call it, going on behind the scenes, I'm sure. So nothing guaranteed, but there is a possibility there may be a change of government by the end of the week.
1: We'll see.
0: The fuel crisis, of course, continues to affect the whole planet. In Vanuatu, the government there has decided to introduce subsidies to make life a little easier for the Nevan population in terms of the rising cost of fuel. In Kiribati, at the moment, would be right to say they're sitting pretty, but they were fortunate that they got their latest supplies in just before Donald Trump did his thing with Iran, and so they are okay for now. They've got fuel supplies, but give it a couple of months, it might not be so good.
1: True.
0: And big sporting story: the Universal Cup, they call it, which was held in Apia, capital of Samoa, of course. So throughout last week, it finished on Saturday. Huge international event. Dozens of countries taking part from all over the world. There would have been more, except the likes of Iran, for obvious reasons, couldn't make it. But this was an event which has put Samoa on the map.
1: Yep.
0: It's given them a real hope of all sorts of international sporting events down the track. But most significantly, the belief is that the World Championship, the World Weightlifting Championship, could very well come to Samoa, not next year or the year after, but soon.
1: Crossed.
0: Which would be astonishing, because the whole problem in the Pacific is it doesn't matter how good the Pacific Island countries are at any individual sport, getting other nations to come down, you know, England to come play rugby in the Pacific, man, it's too far away.
1: Yeah.
0: But you get a world championship, if you want to be world champion, you got to go, right?
1: Builds the bridges, that's for sure. So Samoa has a lot of great lifters as well. So
0: they are amazing. And the young guy, Donald Opalongi, from the famous Opalongi family, who just sort of live and breathe weightlifting in Samoa, he is a tremendous athlete. And I believe that they are confident that he was not that far away from being on the world championship podium. He is an amazing young man.
1: Awesome. Well, we'll cross our fingers and wait to see.
0: Oh, yeah. Gold medals for the Pacific. What's not to like?
1: Exactly. Richard, thank you so much for keeping us updated. The crew from Pacific Beat, keeping it locked, keeping us updated on everything happening right across our beautiful region every morning from 6 a.m. And you can catch the afternoon edition from 5 p.m. PNG time as well. If you're just tapping in, you're hanging out with Sauce F4 Molly this morning here in Ninja Daily. Time for a classic now, this one from Tina Turner. Let's get it.

0: an absolute legend, Miss Tina Turner, from 1984. Classic. What's Love Got to Do with It? Soundtracking your Monday morning.
1: This is Nisha Daily on ABC Radio Australia.
0: Yes, and if you've just woken up this Monday morning, a little worse for wear, maybe you're in need of something sweet for the soul. Don't stress it. Don't worry at all. We've got you here on Nisha Daily. We're going to throw it back to when the crew sat down with one half of Aotearoa's pop R&B outfit, Ra Charmin, to unpack their latest single, Kia Puawai, a heartfelt tune that traces singer Ra Toibut's journey connecting with her Māori heritage. Let's get into it.
2: Yes, that's the soulful new single from Ra Charmin, the pop R&B act out of Aotearoa. And this morning, we've actually got one half of the husband and wife duo joining us right now. It's Ra Toibut. Kia ora, how are you doing, fam?
3: Kia ora, I am so good. How are you?
4: Oh, we are just doing swell, and we're doing even better now because we're getting to speak to you this morning. And to start things off, as we always do, we'd love to learn a bit about your roots. So could you tell us a little bit about your family's heritage and whereabouts you grew up?
3: Yes. So my heritage, I am Māori New Zealand. And I grew up in New Zealand in a small town called Whangarei. It's north, in the North Island, up the top. Grew up there, and I came down to school when I was a teenager to Auckland. So that's a little bit about me and where I grew up.
2: Tell us what the mean streets of Auckland were like back in your day.
3: Well, I won't give away how old I am. That was a while ago. Actually, I went to a boarding school, actually, when I was 15. So, yeah. And, yes, that was interesting. Also, all-girls Catholic boarding school. But for me, going from a small town to, you know, coming to Auckland, it was awesome because, you know, of course, in a big city, there's many more opportunities. So I was really lucky and fortunate that I was given the opportunity to go to boarding school and finish out my schooling down at St. Mary's. And what was really cool too was just the culture shift from Whangarei to Auckland. There were lots of different cultures at my school, which was really, really cool. And so, yeah, to be surrounded by all of that and have, you know, the experience of growing up in that small town and then coming to the big, big, big city, it was really, really cool. And I'm really lucky and grateful that, I had both experiences.
2: Man, a lot of cross-pollination of ideas, I'm sure. And, you know, like, you've been an international performer and vocalist for over 10 years now. I don't know, probably makes you 16 years old, I'm assuming. But, you know, flashing back to the beginnings, though, right? Like, what was your entry point into, like, performance and singing?
3: Entry point, I guess, for as long as I remember, was just obsessed with music.

0: I feel like I came out of the womb singing. I was just always obsessed with music. And again, probably going to give away my age here, but when I was growing up and when I was old enough to realize what music was, tapes were around. So I was listening to tapes, that loved all of the old school sort of R&B. And back then it was Mariah Carey. I was obsessed with her. I was like, get all my tapes in and just spend every waking moment until I went to bed, just listening to music for as long as I can remember. Also being Māori, just one of those things. You'd sing. You don't really have a choice. And being at whānau gatherings and going to the marae, it is just a given that there's going to be a guitar there and that you're going to have a good old jam and sing along together. So I guess you could just say from that, music was just in my blood. Both of my parents were in bands. Singing was just always, and music was just always surrounded our lives. And so, yeah. And then I actually was a dancer first. I did ballet and jazz and I was really heavily into dancing when I was growing up in school. And that was great because I feel very comfortable on stage and I love performance. I love performing, love being on stage. Love sharing my music, and I think without that dance background, I wouldn't be as confident. And so being on stage really feels like home, and I think dance was really, really good for that. So yeah, having those two, th those all of those elements together, I think has really shaped and led me to this career, which I feel very lucky to be part of.
1: Oh man, that is just an incredible journey. And I've got to ask because, it's wonderful how music is woven sort of into our cultures. And as a bad singer, I usually try to blend into the background whenever I'm at church or any sort of family gathering. You're not trying to hear me. But for you, what was the first time that you had to break out and do your own solo?
0: Oh, when was the first time I had to break into a solo? Well, when I was really little, I was in the Kapahaka group. So I was little as, and that was great. I was the lead singer in the Kapahaka group. But to be really honest with you, it's never been a journey like that. That just went up and up. I went through a stage where I was quite shy, and while there were lots, there's lot always we were surrounded by music, the performance thing came a bit later. I always felt quite shy in, say, high school. I was never really known in my school as the singer. I would certainly go back home and just listen to music for hours and sing for hours. But that was something I wasn't always so confident with at that age when I was a teenager and really young for whatever reason. We when you're that age, you just go through things like that. But I always loved it, always loved music. And I really started performing more in my sort of early 20s or late teens. So that was really cool for me. I sort of started dabbling in the music scene in New Zealand. Just through various people that we knew. And for me, probably it was when I got the opportunity to go overseas and perform on the hotel circuit. It's basically like cruise ships, but on. So I really got to that's probably my moment where I really got to perform and sing.
1: And look, we actually love a good musical collaboration, but more so than that, we love actual love. And you and your collaborator, Hayden, both have a relationship that extends beyond the music you make. So we gotta know, what was the meet cute that first brought Ra Shamian's husband and wife duo together?
0: This is a funny story. The story is, so I hear from our friends, is that I was got in touch with this agency and they were like, oh, I'm going to put all of these musicians together with the singer being me. So they started to put all these people together. And the story is that he actually had given up music. He was like, no, not for me anymore, for whatever reason. Like I said, it's always like this when you're in this career. And the story is that he was like, no, I don't want to join. His mate got in touch with him. He's like, hey, there's this really awesome singer and we want to put together a band. And at first he's like, no, not doing it. And then they showed him a video of me. And then he was like, yeah, I'm in. So yeah, That's how it started. So we put in this band together, and just started off singing together, and we were mates. And then after that, I thought he was a pretty good guitarist, and then we started a duo together, just performing covers and things like that. And then we were mates first, and just it blossomed into love. And now we're married 9 years later, so with a 2-year-old as well. So yeah, and we just love writing and producing music together now. That's what we do, and that's what we love to do. So yeah.
2: Workplace relationships are pretty tough to manage. Any advice for people who have to work with their significant other in the way that you do?
0: Oh my gosh. Oh, don't do
2: Don't do
0: it.
2: it.
0: No, I'm joking, joking. Look, it's good because I feel like we just don't mess around. Like if I'm like, I don't like that, it's like I'm not gonna you have to just like I don't like that. I don't like that bass line. You go change it. I don't like this, I don't like that. You know what I mean? And like if it's other people, you kind of have to be like, oh, how should I approach this? Should I've got to say this nicely? And no, you don't have to mess around. There's definitely days where it's like, we need a break. When it comes to music, because it's very subjective, right? He might like something like this, and then I might like something like that. And there's definitely moments of tension. But no, overall it's awesome. I wouldn't have it any other way. We're very aligned on our musical tastes, which is cool. And we're just working towards the same goal. So no, it's awesome.
2: Nice. Q100, no hurt feelings. And hey, if you just joined us, you're hanging with Jake and Michael on Ninja Daily, ABC Radio Australia. And look, joining us all the way from Aotearoa, New Zealand, is one half of Ra Charmaine. It's Ra Toya Booth. And it's all because of this.
1: Full new stuff from Ra Charmaine right there. It's a heartfelt track called Kia Puawai. Now, first up, for all of our listeners who don't be speaking Te Reo Māori, gotta ask, what does the phrase Kia Puawai actually mean?
0: Yes, it means to nourish or blossom or grow.
2: Sounds nourishing, Jacob.
1: Absolutely. I feel like I'm growing already.
2: And you know, this track, it may have started out as a demo from your husband Hayden, but when you came in on this one, you were inspired by that phrase. I gotta ask, what was happening in your world when you started, painting that top line?
0: Well, I'm not fluent in Māori. I think there's many Pacifica people who are the same, who aren't fluent and might be in a stage in their lives where they want to connect with their language and their roots. And their whakapapa. And that was certainly it for me. I actually used to drive past this, not used to, I still do every day, what looked like a shop, and it had that phrase on it. And I said, oh, what's that? And then through that, I Googled what that meant. And then I, yeah, it ended up with the help of some whānau, family, came up with what's now the chorus of the song. So it really came down to the inspiration for it was growing something without being perfect in it yet. And that's what Te Reo Māori, the language, is about for me, because I'm not fluent. So it's about just that journey of growing something. And just not being perfect in it, but doing it anyway.
1: Yeah, no, and it's incredible, like this run of songs and sort of projects that you've released. Got to give a shout out to Waiata Wairua as well. I mean, on this journey you've been on for the past few years, releasing sort of music in Te Reo, I mean, how has that sort of changed your songwriting or changed how you approach a track musically?
0: When we started songwriting, we started to incorporate Te Reo Māori pretty early on. So that's been really great practice. And I feel like with everything we've written and produced and then released, I've improved a lot. So I do find that me connecting with the language and getting better at it and speaking and singing it, singing is and songwriting is such a great way. And has been a really great way for me to learn and immerse myself amongst the language. But I mean, I love the multi-language. There's something about it in song and in waiata that just flows really beautifully. And I think for anyone who listens to a Māori song can really feel that energetically. It's there's just yeah, there's just something about it that just flows through music, and the two together are just so beautiful. So I love to write songs either in full Māori or bilingual, half English and half Māori. I just think it just adds a whole other dimension to a song. So I think that I'll just continue to do that.
2: It's a beautiful thing. And like, you know, another beautiful thing is the music video that accompanies Kia Puaʻai. And, you know, there's some special moments in there. You're taking a trip, road trip around the North Island, you know, even visiting your marae. Like, you know, can you tell us, you know, how the music video, you know, helped complements that message in the song for you?
0: Yeah, the music video is beautiful and means a lot to us because I went back to my marae, which is called Takahiwai, which is right up north, and that it's always beautiful to go back there. And I think again, just reconnecting with my roots, which you know, and connecting with the language, which really speaks to the song and its meaning. And another play, and also part of the video, Takahiwa is my mum's side, and then my dad is from further north. There's lots of snippets in there from a road trip that we did up there, and you can see this beautiful lake. It's called Lake Omapere, which was also in the video. And again, it's just my dad's past, but you know, driving up there and going there, it was just it really felt like, you know, reconnecting with him, and he was fluent in Māori as well. So I think he'd just be so proud of the song, and that I am, you know, got to did this cool road trip all based around the song and everything like that. So yeah, it was really special doing that video and putting some clips in. And of course we love to throw in clips of our sing-alongs, our whānau sing-alongs. So there's some of that in there too. So hopefully when people watch the video, they really get that sense of family and whānau.
1: Oh man, no, it's an absolutely incredible song and an incredible music video as well. So huge congratulations to you on its release. And I gotta say, this is your first release of 2026, and we've still got another 8 months of this year to go. I know it's felt a lot longer, but looking to the rest of the year, I mean, what have you got planned for 2026?
0: Yeah, so we did a lot of performing last year and a lot of performing over the summer. We did a couple of festivals in New Zealand, which was so cool, and we hope to do more of that in the summer of 26, 27. But this year we're really focused on writing and producing and releasing music. So we're really in the studio this year, and we plan on releasing an album at the end of the year. So yeah, that's what it's all about for us.
2: And look, all the best for the rest of the day, rest of the week, rest of the year. Can't wait to catch up again at the next one. So yeah, ngā mihi nui.
0: That would be cool as ngā mihi, guys. Thank you so much.
3: Māori artist Ratoia Booth, who's one half of the pop R&B outfit Ra Charmaine out of Aotearoa. I'm going to have some information up on the ABC Pacific website on the Nisha Daily Program page where you can go check out the latest track, Kia Puaʻai, by that group later on today. It's a beautiful, beautiful number to add to your playlist. But here at Nisha Daily, we're hanging out this morning. It is a beautiful Monday right across the Pacific. For right now, we're going to keep things in Aotearoa with another classic this morning by Herbs. This is Long Ago. Long ago.

Herbs with Long Ago, bringing us to the end of our first hour here on Nisha Daily this morning. Got news coming up very soon, and then after that we've got more music and all the good stuff you need for your Monday here in Radio Australia. So come back and join us real soon.

0: ABC News. Hello, I'm William Howard Evans. Hospitals in southern Lebanon are struggling to cope with the aftermath of the Israeli attacks, despite a ceasefire between the two countries nearing its third week. Bridget Rollison reports from Jerusalem.
1: Strikes are continuing from Hezbollah into northern Israel and from Israel into southern Lebanon every day. At least two people were killed and seven people were injured, including a child, in strikes in southern Lebanon on Sunday, as Israel continues to order mass evacuations, claiming it's targeting Hezbollah infrastructure. Hospitals in southern Lebanon are struggling to keep up with the casualties. Doctors at the hospital of Jebel Amal in the city of Tyre say they're dealing with the dual pressures of an influx of wounded patients while trying to provide medical care for the 75,000 people who've been displaced in the area because of the conflict.
0: US President Donald Trump's Treasury Secretary claims Iran has made a fraction of its pre-war oil revenues through its tolling of the Strait of Hormuz. Scott Bessent also says he believes energy prices will decline later this year, despite an ongoing surge due to the situation in the Strait. It comes as the UK military reports a cargo ship near the Strait came under attack by a group of small boats. Mr. Bessent has told Fox News Iran has made little from its tolling of ships passing through the Strait.
2: We think that they've gotten less than 1%.

0: $1.3 million in tolls, which is a pittance on their previous daily oil revenues.
1: Vanuatu's government says it's topped up fuel subsidies for transport providers to cushion the public from the impact of a global fuel crisis. The announcement comes as bus operators call for a fare increase due to the rising cost of fuel as a result of the war in Iran. But the government's public relations officer, Kiri Manasa, says the increase in subsidies applies to airlines, ship operators, as well as buses and taxis.
2: The government is hoping that common sense would prevail at this time when we have a crisis. The government is trying to allow people to move freely without having to be shouldering any extra cost.
1: Vanuatu's Prime Minister Jotham Narpat says no mother should lose her life to violence after a woman was shot and killed near the capital, Port Vila. He says the death was a senseless act of violence and there must be justice for the woman and her family. The Prime Minister says the incident is a stark reminder that gun control in Vanuatu needs to be strengthened, and he'll ask the Cabinet to urgently review firearms legislation. A suspect is now in police custody. Russian strikes have killed at least 10 people, while Ukraine says it's hit two oil tankers belonging to Moscow's so-called Shadow Fleet. Europe correspondent Catherine Diss has more.
3: Across five Ukrainian regions, deaths were recorded as Moscow continues to target cities with regular drone and missile attacks. Ukraine's Air Force says Moscow fired 269 drones overnight. All but 20 were shot down or jammed. Ukrainian President Volodymyr Zelensky says his military hit two Russian oil tankers near one of its largest Black Sea ports and a cruise missile carrier warship and a patrol boat in the Baltic Sea. The president says the tankers were part of Moscow's Shadow Fleet, which it uses to evade Western sanctions. The leader has touched down in Armenia, where leaders will tomorrow attend

0: The 84-year-old was conscious and had precautionary checks, and that it is not an emergency situation. ABC News.
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2: Yes, good morning. Morena, talofa lava. If you're just waking up, you're hanging out with Saucier here on Nija Daily. Yes, I'm filling in for the crew today. They've got a beautiful public holiday over there in Queensland, so I hope they're not awake right now. I hope they're sleeping in and enjoying their time off. But I have been here with you, bringing you some music, the soundtrack to the start of a brand new week. I hope you've been enjoying the vibes if you've been with us since the beginning. But if you're just locking in now, don't you worry about it, because I've got you covered with some more good stuff. Coming up this hour, we're going to throw it back to when the Nija Daily team was able to meet an incredible new artist. Her name is Seppi Toa. We'll get into that later on. And we're also going to be checking in with the good brother Tinirau Arona to find out all the good stuff from the land of Nijian footy. But yeah, if you've heard my voice before, you normally catch me hosting music shows on The Record and Sister Sounds, so you know that I love my tunes. I love my tunes, and I love setting the vibe for my music fans out there as well. So to start this hour, we're actually heading to New Caledonia. This track from 2024 by Unain Powup, this one is Yebi.

0: 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I'm Sosafina Formoli, and I want you to come hang with me for On The Record, your weekly deep dive into the music that moves the Pacific. 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
1: Yes, you're hanging out with Sosia here on ABC Radio Australia. This is Nija Daily, as you just heard me rabbiting on just before. On The Record is coming up for you later on this afternoon. And normally, each Monday morning, I'd be crossing to the boys to give them a bit of a lowdown on what we've got coming up on the show. But since I am here to do it in person, I thought I'd give you a sneaky little rundown. So if you love your hip-hop, be sure to tune in to On The Record later on today, because I am hanging out with the award-nominated Māori hip-hop trio Moko Mokai. Now, these guys are perfect if you love that sort of old-school feel, if you're into that real mix of like gritty rap but then also slick production as well. These brothers have their finger on the pulse on how to bring all of these things together, and the payoff has been worth it. Like this year, they're nominated for 3 Aotearoa Music Awards, including Album of the Year, Best Hip Hop Artist, and Best Group. And while they were in Australia recently, I was lucky enough to have Manu, Dusty, and Ghost join me in the studio to sort of unpack their journey a little bit and get into some key influences. So we're going to have a beautiful Talanoa later on this afternoon with one of Aotearoa's driving forces in Māori hip-hop, Moko Mokai, coming up for you on The Record later on today. Now, if you're just tapping in to Nija Daily this morning, a big good morning to you. Coming up very soon, we're going to be checking in with Tinirau Arona to find out all you need to know from the land of Nijan footy right after this.
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1: Yes, right across the Pacific, Nija Daily is who you are locked in with this morning. My name is Sosafina Formoli. Normally, I'm your girl for On The Record and Sister Sounds, but this morning, I'm taking the wheel, filling in for Jacob and Michael. And, you know, I love to sit in for the boys and guest host this show, because often it means I get to catch up with some of our other friends from the ABC Radio Australian Network, from the ABC Pacific team, especially my sporting brothers. Yes, it's big time. Well, there's always heaps of things happening in the world of rugby and rugby league, but I'm just an observer, and sometimes it helps to hear and get the lowdown on what's happening in the game from somebody who lives and breathes the NRL. Yes, of course, we're talking about a man who has played this game at the highest level. He's one of your Nijan footy co-hosts, a former Sydney Rooster, proud son of the Cook Islands, of course. I'm talking about Tinirau Arona. Now, I hear that this brother is on the road, so I'm hoping that we get him coming through clear. T, welcome, my brother. Are you there?
5: Yes, you got me. Sorry.
1: Yes.
5: Shravana, how are you?
1: I'm good, man. We love keeping you on your toes, catching you wherever we can. How's your weekend been?
5: No, it's been great. A lot of footy as per usual, based here down in Sydney. So, a lot of rugby league. We've got junior rugby league that has all kicked off as well. We're a very footy fanatic family.
1: We love it. We love it. Well, look, we appreciate getting a little snippet of your time just to get a bit of a lowdown on what's been happening, of course, in the world of NRL. Give us some of your highlights. What's been up?
5: Yeah, so we just had the round 9 in the NRL, and look, it was a huge...

huge week last week in the rugby league world with the announcement of Jerome Luai as the number one signing at the PNG Chiefs. So it just seems like in soap opera where just nonstop there's news after news in our game of rugby league. We're also seeing the Talon and Tyrone May, the May brothers, Tor Samoa representatives, they have re-signed with the West Tigers off the back of the announcement of Jerome Luai. So a bit of news coming out of the West Tigers camps, but there were some amazing games that were played over the weekend. Now, a few that caught my eye, I thought that the Knights versus the Rabbitohs game was unbelievable. Look, the Knights, off a three-game losing streak, ended up winning this one 42 points to 38. Fullback Kalen Ponga, he returned from his hamstring injury and proved to everyone why he is one of our star players. We're also seeing Samoan Greg Marju score three tries on that left wing for the Newcastle Knights. But look, it was a great fight back from the Rabbitohs. It was a really entertaining match to watch. The Knights got out to a 22-0 lead before the South Sydney Rabbitohs started to come back. And then Latrell Mitchell ended up kicking a goal from the sideline to take back the lead by 2 points. And then the Knights ended up scoring and had to hold off all the way down to the dying minutes where they took Latrell Mitchell off the sideline to win the game.

0: well. He scored a double. But Dylan Brown, he also played a huge impact, made a huge impact for the Newcastle Knights, meaning that they won this one 42 points to 38. And in another game, I thought the Sharks versus the Tigers was huge. I know it's just by the women's state of origin. Excuse me, the women's state of origin game one played last week, and the Blues got up that one. So I was hoping Jacob and Michael was on so I could give it to them for their first.
1: I'll pass it on. I'll pass it on. Don't you worry about it. It sounds like, I mean, a massive weekend, a lot of pressure applied by a lot of these teams as well, which always makes it for a really fun watch. Like, I feel like if you're just a fan of the game, it was a really kind of juicy weekend in the NRL.
0: Yes, definitely.
1: Yeah.
0: Yeah, definitely. There were a number of tries. I think with the rule changes as well, it's, yeah, caused a lot of fatigue in the middle, which we will see more tries. Unfortunately, we've also seen a fair few more injuries, which I know that we're probably trying to get our understanding on, you know, what the impact of these rule changes have had.
1: Definitely. Now, if you've just joined us, you're hanging out with Sosse here on Nisha Daily. We're getting your weekly wrap-up of rugby league action with your co-host of Nisha Footy, Tinirau Arona. Of course, the massive story of the last week or so is Jerome Luai becoming a PNG chief. It's not lost on me that the first signing to the Papua New Guinean team is a Samoan. So sorry to all my Melanesian brothers and sisters out there. It seems very on brand. But I am very keen to see how this team continues to flesh out. Like, that's such a big investment, you know?
0: Yeah, definitely. I think for Jerome's case, you know, he speaks about the legacy that he wants to have in
1: this
0: game. You know, he's already won 4 championships, so he's coming with a lot of success. You know, and obviously the financial benefit of the players going there.
1: Yeah.
0: That is an added bonus, but he does. It is going to be such a unique team because being based in PNG,
1: definitely.
0: You know, you want family orientated players, players that have got long, and if you only have to look back a few years where that Penrith Panthers team, when they went four premierships in a row, it wasn't only the boys that got that victory or that played a role, it was also the families that played a role over those 4 years as well. And knowing a lot of those players have gone to school together, have won junior rugby league comps together, their families are all great friends. They've all been in each other's bridal parties. So I think it is. Recruitment-wise, Jerome Luai has been an amazing get because it won't surprise me if we will see one or two of his good friends that he's played with over the previous years join him. And you did mention, you know, the first Samoan, first player being Samoan, but there are strong reports that there is a great player in Alex Johnston.
1: Absolutely.
0: Man. Making his way over there as well. So
1: huge times ahead potentially. I can't wait to see how it fleshes out. Because I think it's having that investment from both ways, like from Jerome going over there, but also showing the PNG community as well, like the faith that's being put into growing and nurturing a team out of Moresby is going to be so awesome as well.
0: Yes, and you know, the people in PNG, they're a huge fans of rugby league. You know, can be considered as a religion sometimes.
1: Absolutely.
0: Over there, just how much they love the game. And I can only imagine when Jerome Luai was there with his wife and

0: and maybe bring success in another premiership for Jerome Luai. So who knows?
1: I mean, just make it a square five premierships, you know what I mean? Like, just you keep on building. Keep on building for Jerome. Now, T, before we let you go, of course, Nijin Footy is growing. It's taking strides. We've got to know what's coming up on the show, man. What do you got for us?
0: Yes. So on Nijin Footy, every Monday we interview a guest, and our guests range from players, current players, ex-players, to staff members or anyone who's made an impact in both rugby league or rugby union. Now, over the previous weeks, we've had some, imbalance between league and union because Sammy, my co-host Sammy Wykes, the face of the Pacific, he likes to call himself.
1: Self-described.
0: So there's all this drama around the Moana Pacifica and the Moana, not having investment, any investment for future years to come. And I know there are guys like Sammy Wykes and including my cousin Lima Sopawangon, who's based in New Zealand, who are real advocates and trying their best and to try and keep momentum or hope that they can bring, keep this team alive. And so in regards to the imbalance, we've tried to give them that space to keep pushing. I say with the league, there's always league news. Let's keep with the theme of trying to dive deep into how we can help for the Moana Pacifica. So he's managed to get a group that is wanting to try and invest in the Moana Pacifica. It includes a ex-All Black, Sam Tuitupou, and a number of investors, Pacifica Islander, Māori and Pacific investors. And we just want to hear, what value can they bring to the Moana? What's the process of putting their application in to invest in a team like Moana Pacifica? And what are the what inspires them to hopefully one day own the Moana Pacifica? So, a huge interview ahead. I think we'll learn a lot about the process and a bit of behind the scenes stuff when it comes to a corporate level.
1: Yep.
0: Chat with Sam Tuitupou and his team. So, looking forward to it.

0: Court decided at the end of last week that Parliament has to be recalled by no later than Thursday of this week. So we are assuming, therefore, that the Prime Minister, Jeremiah Minnelli, will face a vote of no confidence. And at this stage, the opposition group say they have 28 MPs on their side, which would be enough for them to oust the Prime Minister, and there would be a change of government. But this is the Pacific.
1: Yes.
0: And we have 4 days to go, max, before Parliament reconvenes.

0: You proudly rep both the kingdom of Tonga and beautiful VT. So for our people tuning in, mind letting us know whereabouts your family is from and whereabouts you grew up?
1: Yeah, so, hey guys, what's up? Malale, Bulavanaka Levu. My name is Sepi. My mom, she's Tongan, and my dad's Fijian. And my dad's from an island called Yandrana. And then my Tongan side, I'm pretty sure my grandma's from the island of Ewa in Tonga. But I was born over in Auckland in New Zealand. And then I grew up in Fiji, came over here when I was like 6, 7.
0: Yep. You did it all. No, that's crazy.
1: And, yeah, I was able to like move all over Australia. So kind of just like a fruit salad. Really kind of influences from everywhere.
0: Oh man, no, that's hectic. And you did a lot of traveling around growing up. I mean, I know you were in Cloncurry for a bit.
1: Yes.
0: You were in Darwin. You were living on a houseboat in Toowoomba. I mean, what was that childhood like?
1: Yeah, no, bro, I really did move everywhere. It was great because when I moved to Australia, the first place I went to was Cloncurry. So like my view of Australia was like, oh wow, like this is bush. Yeah. Do you know what I mean? And the Aboriginal and Torres Strait Islander people, that's who I thought I would see more of, like anywhere I go, because there was such a large population, you know, in those smaller countries. So, towns. But yeah, I was just blessed to have that first instance with Australia. So then I could like learn more about the bush culture, learn more about like actually how it is to live here and connect to the land first before moving to the bigger cities and seeing all the kind of like westernized stuff, you know what I mean? Yeah.
0: Yeah, and look, I've sort of spent some time in the bush over the couple of years. I got to ask, you know, those times living in Cloncurry, those times living in Darwin, I mean, are there any bush things that you still be doing even though that you're here in Brisbane now?
1: There's a certain type of leaf. I don't know what it's called, but I know what it looks like. And it's like a certain type of leaf, and when you put water on it, it turns into soap.
0: Yeah, soap tree.
1: Soap tree. I should have said that. Like, and yeah, like little stuff like that, because we would go on bush walks with like the uncle, and he would teach us like for a proper subject in primary school, just little stuff like that, and like maybe like which trees you can kind of cut into for water, like to get water out of. Sometimes I'll be doing it randomly. I don't know every day, but I do be doing it. Hey, we go camping.
0: Hey, we are spending less on hand sanitizer.
1: Honestly,
0: in 2026.
1: It's organic. Do you know what I mean?
0: Yeah, no.
1: Yeah,
0: oh my gosh.
1: Organic.
0: No, I love that. So if someone is peeking into your garden, all right, in Brisbane, it's probably Sepi in these streets. That is crazy.
1: 100%, bro. I want like a beautiful garden in my own house. Like my grandma reps being a green thumb. Like she can just plant anything and it comes to life. I want to be that type of woman.
0: Yo, that's hectic. I'm on the long road. I can't even keep houseplants alive at the moment. So we're on a long journey.
1: Yeah.
0: And Sepi, gotta say, I mean, you're an actress, model, musician, and much more. And you've been doing it up big, both on screen and behind the mic. And digging into those beginnings, when did the idea of stepping into the world of acting germinate in your mind? Who did you see on screen that made you think, I can be on the screen as well?
1: Oh, you know, I started in musical theater. I started in theater. So that's where my love for acting started. I'm such like kind of a purist, I would say, because I would literally pay to do this. Like instead of getting paid, I would rather just live my life being like in the theater. So just for like the pure love of it, you know, starting in the theater, because there's no money in that. Do you know what I mean? Yeah. And so started in there, did stuff with Queensland Theater and stuff at QPAC as well. And then I got an agent actually through my partner Moni. He was also like one of the only other islanders that I knew at the time. We're both 15 years old, like in high school. And he's the only other islander I know that's doing TV shows, like YouTube series. So I reached out to the guy, first time meeting him. And I'm like, hey, bro, like, I love what you're doing. You're repping our people. You're repping the Polynesian culture. How did you get into this space? And he was like, you need an agent. You need to start getting into like professional doors, kind of like doors that, you know, like the white man control, like, but I don't want to get into those spaces. I love theater, you know, I love the passion of it, not the money, but to kind of have that longevity for yourself. Yeah, you got to start getting into those doors and then you can start like doing it your way, you know, and like having your voice and opinion heard. So I got an agent that summer and Mons and I stayed friends for ages. And so I guess technically he's probably one of the people that I would say really inspired me. I didn't get to watch a lot of TV growing up. I didn't have access to Wi-Fi because I lived on a houseboat, like you said, like, bro. So we did a lot of just like climbing trees, taking the dinghy out, catching fish, like very hands-on practical, which I think helped me a lot.

0: lot with my acting, because acting, the best actors are the ones with a lot of life experience, in my opinion. Or like kids who kind of have no preconceptions of life.
1: Mm.
0: You know what I mean? Yeah.
1: Oh man, no. Big shout out to Monet this morning. Monet gets the money all 2026. And that is sort of, you know, incredible journey that you've been on. And quickly got to ask, I mean, you said you're a fan of musical theater. What was the first production you were a part of?
0: Oh, it's so kind of classic, but it's Sound of Music. Dang. I was, yeah, Sound of Music. And then literally probably like 30 productions after that, like fell in love with being a part of an ensemble and then just kept going. Like In the Heights, favorite musical.
1: Oh my gosh. Shout out to the Sound of Music and shout out to the sound of your music.
0: I mean,
1: because you've gone from acting it out in TV shows and movies like Castaways and Grafted to now stepping into the booth with one track. You've got the streets buzzing. And as you've been pursuing your career in acting and film, got to ask, what role has music played in your life as well?
0: It's the first love. Like, it's my first love. If I could choose, probably deep down would say I want to be an artist, a musician first, but I just happen to naturally flow into acting, you know? But music has always been like, if I'm feeling stressed, if I'm feeling overwhelmed, like I'll just sit down, maybe have a little cigarette, a glass of wine, and then just start freestyling or like singing melodies, like over songs that I already love. Like it's just always been a home, like a safe space. And now more than ever, it's like, I don't want to put any pressure on myself. That's why there's only one track. That's why I'm promoting it, having fun, so much fun with it, because I don't want to put pressure in that side when I'm already kind of doing my stuff with the acting, you know? Mm. And that's such a privilege, being able to like even be able to do two arts and pursue that at the same time. Yeah.
1: Oh man, where'd you get the time? I mean, this is wild.
0: It's doing night shifts, y'all. You gotta do it back to back to back.
1: You know, and you know, look, I've never been on a film set, but from what I've heard, they can be pretty long days. And the question remains, when you are hanging out between takes, what is on Sepito's playlist?
0: Oh, what a good question. Oh, you're so right. Like being on a film set, it will tell you, oh yeah, just 8 hours. Do you know what I mean? And like 6 hours is in the makeup chair, bro. So like we're going to film the scene for another 8 hours. So you can be there from like 10 a.m. to 10 a.m. the next day, you know? And you're like wrapped up in like big blankets because it's freezing cold. Like you got like food everywhere, little snacks around. And it is kind of like really quiet on set, of course, right? So you're in your own bubble, put my headphones on. And low-key, Airplane Mode by Limbo. Like, to not wake up my phone, I'm gonna wait to airplane mode, to do alone. Little bit cotton. Yeah, like very like lo-fi, jazzy. Hey. Yeah, jazz actually. Jazz, lo-fi, melodic rap, neo-soul.
1: Yeah. No, those are definitely some vibes putting out on set. To be honest, I've never heard Airplane Mode and I don't think I have to anymore because you just sung it. Yeah, I like Seppi's version better. And if you're tuning in to Nisha Daily this morning, you are in for a special treat because in studio we have Seppi Thor, the Tongan Fijian sister who has not only been killing it on screen, but also in the booth as well. I want to dance, I want to socialize and hypnotize. You move me, baby. Yes, if you've been tuned in to On The Record with Sosafina Fuamoli, you might recognize this one, I Want To Dance. Now, Seppi, it is your first release and it is a vibe.
0: Yes.
1: I mean, we're getting everything from this track, some jungle house vibes. We're getting singing, we're getting bars. Now, it can be a stressful, albeit surreal time when you're putting your musical art out into the world for the first time. When you first heard I Want To Dance in its final form, what made you think, I got to put this out for the people to enjoy?
0: It's just so fun. Like, you know what I mean? It has everything, like a little bit of everything of me, like rap, dancing. At the end, you know, it's like, Sepe, we wanna see va. Like, you know what I mean? I'm repping my culture from 676 to Tokyo. They want some more. Like, it was such like silly bars, but I wrote this in one night. And since then I was like, nah, like this just happened way too perfectly. Like, I have to. Do you know what I mean? It doesn't matter if, like, all the technical stuff ain't there. Like, just for the art of it, like, I want to dance with people on this and I want people to be able to, like, play it in their car, you know? Just stuff like that. So fun.
1: Yeah, and I think with this sort of confidence and seeing how people are reacting to I Want to Dance, I mean, how is this affecting you so the next time you get into the booth? I mean, have you sort of changed your outlook on sort of your creative process?

0: the music?
1: Honestly, yeah. Like, mainly because I kind of, I introduced that little rap verse in that song, but then people were kind of like, oh, yeah, you're really good at the singing, like the vocals. And then from that track, I guess, people can start to make assumptions of where you're going to be as an artist, right? Just from the one track. So you have to kind of just remember where you are at, what your vision is, what you're passionate about. And I knew that I was always kind of wanting to do a rap album. Like, this was just a little taster, like, because I can do everything, a bit of everything, but I want to always do like a full rap album. And I started to lose a little bit of confidence in that, I'm not gonna lie, just because maybe I released something that was a different sound. Do you know what I mean? I was thinking, like, the next sound I do I just keep it on that lane, or do I do whatever I want to do?
0: Dang.
1: And then I got an opportunity to do a Brisbane rap cipher, kind of like from all the promo with this song and getting my name out there wherever I can. And I won that Brisbane rap cipher. And then everyone was like noticing the rap side, noticing this. And I guess you have to remember to not give that outside validation a lot of thought, but it's just like reaffirms, when you're like on such a big platform, like a rap cipher, rap battles, when you prove to yourself, it reaffirms like, oh yeah, nah, I'm gonna do whatever I wanna do. Do you know what I mean? Like, stop overthinking it, you
0: Yeah,
1: know?
0: no, you're basically at this point, I'm calling it. I mean, you're like the Tongan Fijian Lauryn Hill, all right, right now. I mean, we
1: Oh my
0: singing,
1: gosh.
0: we getting the buzz. I mean, it's hectic. And gotta
1: One day.
0: say, I mean, you've been on an incredible run. Soon you'll be taking your talents to the stage, playing a show on April the 3rd at After Dark Milton called
1: Shout out.
0: FemC with Late Night Collective. And gotta say, both acting and performing takes a lot of preparation. I mean, how do you get ready for a big show?
1: Honestly, you're right. It's you have to set aside the time. Like, you have to just sit at your laptop, start doing all of the instrumentals for each part. Like, it's all that little admin stuff, like all the behind the scenes stuff before you even start thinking about the outfits or like, what type of lighting you want, that type of stuff. So it is just doing all the nitty gritty. You just have to sit down, do it. I do reach out to a lot of people to like kind of, in a way, hold myself accountable, to give myself deadlines. Like, this is my first show that I'll have a DJ. Shout out to my girl Taylor World, also like a Polynesian DJ over here in Brisbane, 19-year-old female, like killing it. And so that'll be my first time having a DJ, which means I have to get her the tracks at a certain time. You know what I mean? So I need to sit down and do it. Got a stylist for the first time collaborating with some fashion brands. So like creating a team around you that all have an acquired vision, acquired dream helps a lot. Yeah.
0: Yeah, and
1: Yeah.
0: you know, you're at the sort of beginning of this musical journey, and we're super excited to see where this journey takes you. But it must be said, I mean, we're sort of getting to what, like 4 months into 2026. I mean, what does the rest
1: Crazy.
0: of the year look like for Sepitoa?
1: Honestly, man, I'm just looking to like create beautiful, like a beautiful portfolio of music. I'm always doing acting auditions, like every single week doing acting auditions. So Money and I, my partner, we have our own film coming out this year over in New Zealand. That's with Howler NZ. And it's just like me and him and one other person in the cast. That'll be going out to festivals. So we'll probably do like a festival run there in the acting world. And then creating that rap album, starting to get all the producers from like Auckland, Melbourne, Sydney, Brisbane, people that I really, really, want to work with as a person as well, and that I align with in my morals. And then I think I might move to Melbourne. I think I might like just make some big moves this year. Year of the horse. You know what I'm saying? Like, and I'm Tongan, so I don't know what else we're meant to do here. Like,
0: MNC in these streets,
1: all
0: that's
1: the
0: crazy.
1: way, baby. Like,
0: Gosh,
1: I'm there.
0: yo, you're the hussy for real. All right, that's wild. No, I'm keen to see these big moves. And you know, Seppi, it's been great getting to catch up with you this morning. It's so great seeing young people going out making their mark in the world. And before we do let you go, for any of our youngins out there who may be tuning in and they're wanting to get into film or even just put their artistic talents out into the world for the first time, what would be your advice for someone like that?
1: Have, honestly, a bit technical, but have a mantra. Like, mine for this year was the three words, just do it. But you gotta deep that. You gotta write like a whole paragraph of what those words mean every time you say that to yourself. Just that, like a simple sentence, just do it. That means that I'm gonna get up, do the activity that I need to do, which might be inconvenience right now, but in the future, it'll set myself up for success. It'll set myself up on that path that I want. And every time I hear "Just Do It," I'm like, yeah, okay, I'm choosing to be better for myself. So get

0: yourself a mantra so that when you're down and you're at those moments where the discipline isn't there, the motivation isn't there, like you just say, yeah, all right, just do it, bro. Just do it. You say that to yourself, you'll start to respect yourself more and have that confidence and follow your dreams.
1: Man, Seppi, gotta say malo pito and Banaka Vakalevu. We're wishing
0: Banaka.
1: You a wonderful rest of the day, a fantastic time ahead.
0: I just want to say shout out to Nijin Daily Crew, bro, because this platform that you guys have allowed all of us young artists, or just artists in general, to have is amazing. Thank you. Thank you guys so much for having me today.
1: Oh God, look, all good, and keep doing big things. We're definitely 100. Excited for the year ahead. We'll definitely have to check back in when this film is getting released and for the rap album. But cannot wait to catch up sometime soon, yo. Thank you so much.
0: Thank you guys. Malo, malo.
2: Yes, Seppi Toa, talented young sister, actress, model, musician on the rise, doing all the things. That was that chat you were just listening to was when she dropped by the Nija Daily Studios to hang out with Jacob, reflecting on everything from her beginnings in musical theatre right up to the release of her debut single. It's called I Want to Dance. Get it on for your Monday morning here in Nija Daily. This is a vibe. Let's get it.

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1: Beautiful.
0: Don't miss a minute of the NRL in 2026.
1: It's game on, baby! This is remarkable footy.
0: With Andrew Moore and the best team in the business.
1: What a performance. What a game. What a team.
0: Hear it all right here.
1: Unbelievable!
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3: It's right across the Pacific. Sose Fuamoli is with you here in Nija Daily. We've only got a little bit of time left together today, but I wanted to jam-pack it with as much tunes and good vibes as possible. So as we get closer to the top of the hour, I wanted to bring my good sister Jessica Malboy through for your Monday morning. This is such a beautiful track from her. It's called While I Got Time.

Yes, out of PNG to bring us home, Golgaoma with Sobo. That's us here in Asia Daily. It's the start of a week, my people. I hope you have a wonderful week ahead. Keep it safe, keep it happy, take care of yourselves, and join us same time tomorrow. It's Asia Daily. We'll take you through your Tuesday. In the meantime,

0: ABC News. Hello, I'm William Howard Evans. Hospitals in southern Lebanon are struggling to cope with the aftermath of the Israeli attacks, despite a ceasefire between the two countries nearing its third week. Bridget Rollison reports from Jerusalem.
1: Strikes are continuing from Hezbollah into northern Israel and from Israel into southern Lebanon every day. At least two people were killed and seven people were injured, including a child, in strikes in southern Lebanon on Sunday, as Israel continues to order mass evacuations, claiming it's targeting Hezbollah infrastructure. Hospitals in southern Lebanon are struggling to keep up with the casualties. Doctors at the hospital of Jebel Amal in the city of Tyre say they're dealing with the dual pressures of an influx of wounded patients while trying to provide medical care for the 75,000 people who've been displaced in the area because of the conflict.
0: US President Donald Trump's Treasury Secretary claims Iran has made a fraction of its pre-war oil revenues through its tolling of the Strait of Hormuz. Scott Bessent also says he believes energy prices will decline later this year, despite an ongoing surge due to the situation in the Strait. It comes as the UK military reports a cargo ship near the Strait came under attack by a group of small boats. Mr. Bessent has told Fox News Iran has made little from its tolling of ships passing through the Strait.
2: We think that they've gotten less than 1.3 million in tolls, which is a pittance on their previous daily oil revenues.
0: Vanuatu's government says it's topped up fuel subsidies for transport providers to cushion the public from the impact of a global fuel crisis. The announcement comes as bus operators call for a fare increase due to the rising cost of fuel as a result of the war in Iran. But the government's public relations officer, Kiri Manassa, says the increase in subsidies applies to airlines, ship operators, as well as buses and taxis.
3: The government is hoping that common sense would prevail at this time when we have a crisis. The government is trying to allow people to move freely without having to be shouldering any extra cost.
0: Vanuatu's Prime Minister, Jotham Napat, says no mother should lose her life to violence after a woman was shot and killed near the capital, Port Vila. He says the death was a senseless act of violence and there must be justice for the woman and her family. The Prime Minister says the incident is a stark reminder that gun control in Vanuatu needs to be strengthened, and he'll ask the Cabinet to urgently review firearms legislation. A suspect is now in police custody. Russian strikes have killed at least 10 people, while Ukraine says it's hit two oil tankers belonging to Moscow's so-called Shadow Fleet. Europe correspondent Catherine Diss has more.
4: Across five Ukrainian regions, deaths were recorded as Moscow continues to target cities with regular drone and missile attacks. Ukraine's Air Force says Moscow fired 269 drones overnight. All but 20 were shot down or jammed. Ukrainian President Volodymyr Zelensky says his military hit two Russian oil tankers near one of its largest Black Sea ports and a cruise missile carrier warship and a patrol boat in the Baltic Sea. The president says the tankers were part of Moscow's Shadow Fleet, which it uses to evade Western sanctions. The leader has touched down in Armenia, where leaders will tomorrow attend a security summit.
0: Three people have died following an outbreak of an acute respiratory illness on board a cruise ship in the Atlantic Ocean. The ship was travelling from Argentina to Cape Verde off the coast of Africa. The BBC's Tom Bailey has more.
5: With the ship close to the coast of South Africa, a British national was taken to Johannesburg for treatment. A South African Health Ministry spokesperson said they had tested positive for a hantavirus, a family of viruses that can cause hemorrhagic fever and is usually spread by rodents. The vessel can carry around 170 passengers and 70 crew, but it's not yet clear how many were on board during this trip. The World Health Organization said it was aware of the outbreak and that a coordinated international public health response was underway.
0: And Alex Ferguson, the legendary former manager of English soccer club Manchester United, has been taken to hospital after feeling unwell ahead of his former team's game against Liverpool. Local media have reported

0: Stories from the Sideline, the best place to hear the stories of our Pacific athletes making waves in the sporting world. On the show today, an interview from Nisian Footy, our rugby league and rugby union obsessed show, hosted by Sam Wykes and Timirau Aruna.
1: See, this is the first time we have had a guest back on for a second time. And after the first time we had him on, I was hoping I'd never see this bloke again. Because if we remember, what this bloke said and it got posted up on social media, it went viral. It's scary. And
2: I'm motivating.
1: Yeah, a bit of both. Or some might say scary. Some might say motivating, depending on which way you want to see it. Push-ups, burpees, I'm going to hurt you. I'm going to bend you. Mate, the amount of people that actually love that clip of you speaking so honestly about that, I got so many messages saying, yeah, I'm going to do that to my son, my daughter today. The coach is messaging me, but, you know, how have you been?
3: Oh,
4: I'm fantastic, gentlemen.
3: I'm looking forward to this chat because last time we spoke, it might have been offline, and you were talking about a role that you were looking towards at the North Queensland Cowboys. I see you here with your Cowboys training shirt on. After we spoke, not long after, I seen the boys all running up Castle Hill with a bunch of sandbags, and they were sprinting. I go, Donny Cinch has arrived. He has arrived. Talk us through, you know, what's your role at the North Queensland Cowboys?
4: Yeah, look, that's a great question because I need to just tidy that up there. Into them running up the hill, but you know, Paul Bowman's still he's the head of performance here, and Dan Grange is he takes charge of all the weights and conditioning. So it was those two guys. All I put in there was let's go up there and let's carry some stuff, you know. And so we all work together very well. But my role here at the Cowboys is leadership and culture. And when I say culture, I mean the football culture, how we integrate all our different, and we've got a lot of different cultures up here, and how we integrate that, plus the North Queensland, people and the communities up here, plus the most important one of all, football culture. And my job is to come in here and connect those, be a conduit between all the different departments and the leaders, and get things done, man. The right people in the right places doing the right things. All the people who are here now are the right people, and now all we're doing is make sure that they're well positioned and they're well resourced. And my main job is to ensure that flow of communication, energy, drive, to get good outcomes for everybody, in particular the players, is occurring.
1: You know, in your time in rugby league,
4: yep.
1: You know, what was it that you saw across your time that you wanted to have a role like this, that a role like this was needed in a football club?
4: Yeah, look, I was always lucky. I really put things down to the environments and the people that I worked with, and during my time I was so fortunate. Everywhere I went, yourself included, working with people, man, I just managed to I was just blessed to attract people who were very interested in helping me be better. But and when I say that, what I mean is they would take interest in what I was doing. They would treat me as if I was always doing something above and beyond. And by them doing that, it was really easy for me to not only learn from them, but it was always very easy for me to find ways to give back. So I would go out of my way above and beyond to learn something new, so that every time you bumped into me or every time I interacted with you, it was a really good, healthy, strong interaction. In my time in football, players, coaches, administrators, I very quickly learned that we all want the same outcome, but we've got so many different ways and contexts to look at it. And sometimes that can get in the way of us all moving in the same direction. And, you know, one of the biggest things about performance, and this is the answer to the question really, is that for a long time when I started, you know, the performance gaps that I went after were the physical ones, you know. But since then, after, you know, 20 years now and counting of being in at the head of departments in the NRL,

0: IRL. Yeah, performance gaps, they're not just physical, mate. They're very human. They're very human. And that's all I've learned, especially in the last 9 years of my career. If you want sustainable and repeatable success, you're not going to get that just through metrics, through coaching, through gym work, through athletic development, through wrestling. You're going to have fun, but you're not going to get it. You've got to find the human elements. What I'm very blessed with is that the North Queensland Cowboys were able to see that instead of trying to plug holes by creating uncertainty and removing elements. This organization took a breath and said, okay, this is what we've got. And the first thing they said to themselves is, are we using it effectively? Are we optimal? Like, are we actually getting the best out of what we got? And they went through their process. Todd, to his credit, went through a really personal, powerful process, and they were able to allow me to design a leadership and culture program that this club has fully brought into with a lot of vigor and very high motivation. So we're in the 5th month of that applied program. It's very much based on relationships and connection. It's very much based on learning about each other instead of applying things to each other. And the last thing is, and I'll quite happily say it, I'm a coach. I've built my credibility to do this in the arena, boots on the deck, on the field of NRL Clubland. And I know what pressure is, and I've led coaching departments, and I've led athletes through real experiences, and I know what culture looks like from the inside because I've lived it for 30 plus years in elite sport, and I've developed personal skills and professional performance skills that give me an advantage of a language and frameworks which build true connections to bring genuine growth to the organization and the team.
1: One
0: That's a
1: thing.
0: big massive plug I give myself, so anybody needs it,
2: I was locked in, that's for sure. How good was
1: You got me
2: that?
1: sold. But one thing I have witnessed, and we've all witnessed, is the rise of, or the re-rise of, Jason Taumalolo. He's been a very strong Tongan leader, a Tongan with a leader within that playing group as well. So I've seen, we've got to see. Yeah, him rewind the clock back, and he's playing some of his best footy. So whatever the Cowboys or yourself or Toddy is doing, you're bringing the best out of him and also the players around him. So have you been able to understand, or have you seen a shift in how to bring the best out of players, just through how times have changed? Players at different time where, when you first started, you look back at the Manly Glory days and how the behaviours of that environment. But times have shifted now, where you've got social media, connection's probably a big piece, understanding people, bringing the best out of them. Have you seen that shift and the differences from then to now?
0: Yeah, I've had the pleasure of writing that. But like yourself, men, you know where you were in the game and where you are in the game and what you see in the game now. That whole point around that transition, and Manly came back, dropped a lot of that glory on me last Thursday, which I wasn't too happy with, but hey, I'll just take that
1: Oh,
0: on the chin.
1: we'll get to that
2: We'll get to
1: shortly.
2: that 4-1. Yeah, perfect.
0: But look, here's the thing. You said the word connection. You know what it is? It's I'm gonna even make it an easier word. It's clarity. It is. This is People are gonna say, oh, here we go. What are you? It's about people being safe enough to speak their truth or tell the truth. It's as simple as that. When you put a man or a woman on the field, right, they're inside this rectangle. There's some posts at either end, and there are 13 people on the other side who are preventing, stopping, or attacking. It's a game of invasion. And what you're trying to do with your 13 mates is promote the ball up the field and put that ball down on the white line, right, behind the post. And what they're trying to do is they're going to stop you any way they can using their bodies and their skills, and they're going to work together. And it's a real battle of attrition, and it's physical, and it's mental, and it's depleting, and it's all these things, right? You know what you're doing. You know what is required of you, and you have prepared for that, right? Outside of that rectangle is a different story. And what we've got to do is get the outside of the rectangle, right, as honest as the inside of the rectangle. And that's really hard.
2: Man.
0: That's another pearl for you.
2: There it is. Yeah. Clarity, rectangles, inside and outside. Oh, man, I'm writing all this down. And you're right. It's a simple game. It's a simple game at the end of the day that requires simple messages.
0: It's a simple game. Played by sensitive, you know, highly mentally structured people. Because I don't care who you are, and I don't care what anybody says when they look at a middle prop. I don't care, man. For you to go out there and articulate your small details of skill to get past and not only join with your team, but get past the other team. There ain't no dummies on the field, mate. There's no dummies.
2: No, it's simple, but it's hard.
0: You work anything out.
2: It's hard. You talk about culture, and you talk about the outside the rectangle and some of the things you can control and can't control. And I think an area that can undo a football culture, I believe in this day and age, is media and white noise and driving a wedge between players and coaches. Are they getting sacked or not? The Cowboys had a fair bit of that last year, and T mentioned Thamalolo, and then you've got Todd Payton and all of that. All of a sudden now, even when you didn't get off to the start that you guys wanted early this year, I don't hear any of that white noise anymore coming through. Like, as part of your job around that, are you looking after that area, making sure that clarity is in and around, those honest conversations around player, coach, and all departments of the Cowboys' performance?
0: Yeah. Look, that's always going to be a tough one. We know that because ability for media to reach so many people, and then social media, and then even if you're not professional media, you can still get, you know, there's information flying around everywhere. We're human beings, we have feelings, and every one of us has insecurities in areas, so that some of these things can be amplified into quite damaging or things that slow you down or take you off direction. Now, one of the biggest areas that I work in is around testing the truth. And testing the truth refers to, I suppose the best way to explain it would be if we have a game, you know, and we're all sitting in the change room, right? And the coach gives the speech. This is after the game and we've lost the game, all right? So we're sitting there, we're in our spaces. Coaches out there, you know, hey guys, you know, let's talk about what didn't happen out there. Let's talk about what we didn't do. You go, bom, bom, bom, bom, bom, you know. Now you're sitting there and he looks over and he goes, Donnie, all right, get him recovered, get him ready, and we'll get squared away and we're out of here, boys. And we'll talk a bit more about it in review. There's that moment, right? Now, what happens immediately after that moment with each player is the beginning of the media defense, and I'll give you an idea. So there's two things that can happen, and one of them I've seen, and I've actually been part of the process to reduce. After the talk, okay, those nasty little things pop out, those phones, and players can sometimes look outside to get either some absolution, some reassurance, right? But they're going to the wrong place. Because what's happening here is this, and this is how we put it. If you want to know the truth, if you want to know how you went, if you want to know why you feel like you do, well, the answer's in that room. It's sitting beside you, or it just spoke to you, or it's a coach or a physio. It's, the answer is in that room. Anybody who was not in that room, who did not make a tackle, bleed, a run, kick, play with you, they don't know.
1: Mm-hmm.
0: They couldn't possibly know. There's no freaking way in the world they know because they weren't there. But the people in that room, they were there. If you want the truth, look left and right. and they will tell you

0: And if they say, hey man, here's a tough day, it is what it is, we're going to move on, man, that one's worth something. If they say, oh, we didn't do well, the truth is there. So that's number one. Once you hear that truth, your next opportunity to do something about that truth or reaffirm that truth or even, even dispel that is that review. Because in review, you're going to hear what the tactical, measured elements were. This is what we trained for. This is what we did. What's the gap? You're going to get all that at the review, right? So now you've had your truth a bit more solidified. Your dad doesn't know. Your uncle doesn't know. Your old coach doesn't know. And your mum and your granddad don't know. They don't know. So don't ask them. Your
1: We don't
0: wife
1: know on
0: doesn't
1: knees and
0: know.
1: footy. We don't know
2: We
1: either.
2: pretend we
1: We
2: know.
1: pretend we know.
2: Yeah.
0: So this is where I'm going. We've started a process, right? What are you going to do about it? Well, you got training day one coming up. You've done review. You know what the tactical element is that's been discussed. You were in the room before you heard, from people that make you feel better, and that's okay. That's okay. But before you heard from them, you heard the truth from the people that were in the battle with you, people that were in the fight with you, how they saw it. You got true context, right? Boop, boop, boop. Now you got to your training week. So now you can start working on what those elements were, doing, fixing what you're doing. So if you can see what I'm doing here, I'm just talking about a process.
2: A process, yeah.
0: Right up until you get up to the skipper's run where you can do what you need to do, what's going to make you feel good, how you gotta, and then boom, come game day, there we go. Grab your mouth guard, grab your headgear, grab your,
2: And go
0: eat,
2: again.
0: do whatever it is. Don't think about anything else. Turn up, boom. And they go give your opposition the good news. That's all it's about, So the answer to your question for me is what I'm trying to say is media and these elements, right? And I just don't want to sound too callous here, but they're in your head because you let them. No one does anything to you unless you let them. And the and that's where we are. When you're on the field, if something happens to you on the field, man, it's because you let them. You either didn't prepare well enough, or you didn't make the right decision. Well, hey, that's the way it is. And media is the same. You choose what you engage in. You want to watch the news about wars and things, which I'm not saying that they're not important, but where you put yourself is your mindset and how you think. So choose better places to be and choose the sources of information which help you and are honest.
2: You're right around the word clarity. It definitely the process that you
0: Right around the word
2: explained
0: clarity.
2: and the clarity that you
0: Yeah.
2: give the players or the staff members,
0: Yep.
2: that clarity straight after a game.
0: Yeah.
2: One, and we're probably going a little bit deep, or I'm going a little bit deep here, but is there a skill or a work to do with players having to accept the truth and being able to sit with the truth
1: Ooh.
2: and
1: I like this.
2: When you're going away from a
1: Yeah.
2: game, from the sheds, you're probably, and if you haven't had a good game, you're sitting there, you understand,
0: Yeah.
2: you've been told the truth by your teammates, from your coach, but then you have to go home and sit with it. You've gone from the highest of highs, now you're going to the lowest of lows, and be content. Is there training or is it a skill that they have to work on to be able to sit with the truth and then start going through that process of how do I improve and get better for next week?
1: It's sitting with Donnie one on one.
0: If you, hey, unless you're a monk and you're trained in meditation and transcendation and all that, you can't do it on your own. It's impossible. It's impossible. So get that out of your head. You ain't doing it on your own. No way. So when it comes to that type of thing, and look, this is something that I'm really passionate about. I like I said, I'm a 30-year veteran of elite sport, and 22 of those years are NRL, right? So this is a plug to the NRL and to other clubs. People in positions like mine, I'm hoping that this is my position is going to become a standard position across clubs in all codes, right? And I'll tell you why. Because what you just described is exactly what is happening everywhere at the moment, where players from the men and women's, and even juniors in the pathways, will sit in a space on their own and try and work it out, and that's unnecessary. And what happens is it's about sustainability. It's about being connected every day, and it's about this process of accumulated positive gains. So an accumulated positive gain doesn't mean that the information is negative or positive. The accumulated positive gains means that you always know where you are in that space. If there is an issue that's been brought up around a space that you're not doing right, it could be your body weight, it could be anything like that, right? What you want to know is that when you go in every day, someone's working with you on that. It's not mercurial, it's not up and down. You're being greeted the same way when you walk into that club, but regardless of what your performance was, because you've been given this space and you've been offered this capacity to keep growing. And people only believe they're growing if the environment around them is consistent. If the environment is not consistent, then you don't know what the ratios of growth or disappointment are going to be on the day. So the answer to your question is this: that's going to happen. I'm not going to deny that. Of course, that's going to. I do that. I do that. I come home after something and I'm thinking, man, what happened? What did I miss? What didn't I do? What didn't I do? And I sit here and I think about it and I might write it down or I might do something. But the next day I'm ready to move on it. And I've got people I know 100% who I can have a conversation about that with at work. Even players, I know where I'm going to get support, I'm going to get truth. So here's the thing: you go home, you do that, you will do that. But when you come back the next day, right, because of the coaching crew and perhaps the well-being crew and everybody there in that coaching element, they know where you are. You're not an unknown quantity. We know where you are. And we've had conversations. Hey man, make sure you get to Sam today. There was a lot of information he took in the other day. I was watching his body language. Boom, boom, boom. Get down there. Make sure that gap, the score that or whatever it is that you guys had. Yeah, if there's a gap in there, let's make sure there's conversations around that gap.
1: Donnie, we're going to get to Kieran Foran, because I know you have a lot of respect for that man and what he is doing at the moment. Just
0: Love
1: quickly
0: that
1: though,
0: man.
1: before you wrap this bit up on your role, how have the players responded to your role in this sort of new way of thinking? Or is it new or not? I'm not too sure, but living with that truth.
0: Look, trust is the thing you got to build, because there's a lot of lot of things happening in a player's head. And not ignoring the fact that they are always at a very high level of physical activity and mental acuity. They're always thinking and moving, and let's face it, including coaches, we're all oddballs, a lot of us. But the thing is that it's the trust factor, and I'm really confident, and I hope if any of them, which they all, everybody listens to your show. So I'm hoping all the players who are listening to your show for my club, and they know that the smart thing is to listen to your show. I'm hoping that they're going to say Donnie's spot on, and I do trust them. When I came into this club and began, I did the first 4 months. So I got here in October, November, December, January, and February, right up to the beginning of March. My total focus and intensity was around the coaching group. So I was with the players, I got to know the players, but I didn't do any work, any actual structured work with the players, because I wanted to know that the vessel in the area that I was coming from, we were all going to be on the same page, have the same methodology of messaging. We don't have to have the exact same message, but we have to have the same methodology of delivery. That's the most important thing. And so the coaching crew here are absolutely outstanding. And so man, I've got Greeny for a start. Blake Greeny. Blake Greeny's got more energy than me. He's a nutcase. And then I've got Paul
1: That can't
0: Wellman,
1: be
0: who's
1: true.
0: just
1: There's
0: a
1: no
0: you know he's
1: chance.
0: he's
1: No one has more energy than
0: oh
1: you.
0: mate,
1: No way.
0: he's Greeny's more than me. And then we've got Paul Wellman. He's got this, and then you've got Todd, man, and he I think the beauty is, and what I really enjoy and what attracted me here was that he's very much like those other coaches I work with, very reflective, very, you know, just wants to do the best for those men. And so here we are, get to know the players next. And so we went off to Vegas. Then they found out that I really was a bore. But anyway, you know, trust the players have to trust. And that doesn't mean that means. That means that they see you every day. I could have taken this position as a contractor back in and out, you know. I could have. But that's not going to win trust with the men. You got to be with the men, boots on the ground every day. So they know, they see you, they feel, you know, and you feel them.
2: Yeah.
0: So trust is the number one thing to get the shift. And I'd like to believe that that my men at the Cowboys have built some trust with me around my intention. And around my methods of helping them to get the best outcomes for themselves.
2: Love it, bro. I'm sure they do. Final one from us. We spoke about Toddy and head coaches, but man, I know you have a good close relationship with Kieran Foran, and you know he's taken up the reins of the Manly Seagulls. You know, what are your thoughts on him as interim head coach and how well he's been doing the last few weeks?
0: Oh, look, I'll tell you what you see out there. And I see it at Tigers. Love, man.
1: Yeah.
0: That's love, you know. Love can be a rocky road, and Kieran's smart enough to know that when I first started this talk, that's exactly what Kingy and Kieran will be doing down there. They'll be recruiting, positioning, and resourcing. They're not dummies, right? And yeah, but that energy, you know, seeing what came out against us the other night. You know, my men are the Cowboys. That's what I want, that for them. That's what I'm going after. And I'll smite any team that gets between me and them, you know, to get that love into those men and have us be like that. But that's what you're looking at there is a guy who has a true, he loves his football. He has been through many things in his life. So he has this empathy, understanding and experience that the men recognize. And he's a competitor, but he's a good person, and they love him, man. Mm. And that's what you're seeing. And just on that, you know, I went down and you know, another team that we had a bad day out against was the Tigers, and I spent time with Benji, and same thing, man. His Benji doesn't have a natural smile. I don't know if you notice or not. You know, he's just got that look. He's got the same face. Benji's got the same face, you know. Even when he scored a winning try for a World Cup, he still don't smile, you know. But the thing with Benji is that it doesn't matter what he's talking about. Holy hell, man, he speaks with passion. And men grab onto that, and women grab onto it, and they hold onto that because what they know then is that if I look over my shoulder, I know who's standing there. And you know, Cowboys, we're that's what we're reclaiming. And you spoke about that yourself with looking at Jason and the other players. We've got some tremendous leaders coming through there, and then Todd himself and the crew that he has. And then you look at those other two clubs, and that's what it is, man. When they look over their shoulder, not only do they see somebody that they believe is there for them, but they're looking at that person and they're saying, you make me better. You make that guy makes me better. That is the number one winning leadership level that you want to get to. When people look at you and they absolutely believe that you are making them better.
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8: Good morning. Welcome to AM. I'm Melissa Clark in Canberra, coming to you from Ngunnawal country and acknowledging other custodians. On today's program, a Liberal win but a One Nation surge. A Victorian by-election result sounds warning bells for the major parties. And a security flaw in police taser equipment. A hacker warns officers could be tracked by criminals.
9: Basically told them that it was a gaping hole in their operational security and that it was very easy to exploit. It could be used for pretty much ambushing the police, attacking them, escaping them.
8: But first, the family of Kumanjayat Little Baby are calling for politicians to show respect for Sorry Business while they mourn the death of the five-year-old girl. Sorry Business refers to the cultural and community protocols that Aboriginal and Torres Strait Islander people observe after a death. The man accused of the alleged murder, Jefferson Lewis, has now been charged and is expected to face court tomorrow. National Indigenous

0: Business Affairs correspondent Dana Morse reports.
1: In Alice Springs, the community is mourning the death of a much-loved little girl.
2: My name's Robin Chabanunga Granite, and I'm the grandfather of our little baby Kumanja, little who's the queen, who's our little queen. And we ask that everyone, Yapa and Karia, are together in respecting this time of sorry business and mourning.
1: Kumanjai, little baby, was found deceased on Thursday after days of frantic searching. Yesterday, police announced 47-year-old Jefferson Lewis has been charged with murder and with two other offences which cannot be named for legal reasons. Police Commissioner Martin Dole.
3: This is a horrific events and a horrific set of circumstances.
1: Lewis is expected to front court on Tuesday. Now police attention is turning to anyone who may have helped Lewis evade police before his arrest last week.
3: Look, investigations are continuing. Mr. Lewis is before the court and our job doesn't stop now.
1: It's a small relief for the family.
2: The family of Kumanjai, little baby, our queen, is very relieved that charges have been made and the man will face the court. We must now let the justice system do its work. I also ask all our politicians, leaders, to be respectful of this sorry time. We too need to work together on this, on many issues facing our people and communities here in Central Australia. But our little babies passing must not become a politician issue or an argument.
1: Robin Chabanunga Granite's plea comes after Canberra has begun to weigh in, with some politicians reigniting calls for a royal commission into Aboriginal communities, including Senator Matt Canavan.
4: This has been a long-standing position of the Liberal and National parties, both for a royal commission into some of the more shocking incidents we've seen, unfortunately, around our country, to try and protect people.
1: Calls for an inquiry are not new and have previously been strongly opposed by Indigenous communities and the peak body for Aboriginal children. The Prime Minister says he does not support another inquiry into conditions in the Territory.
5: At the moment, people are still grieving in that community, but we know that conditions aren't up to scratch. We know that governments of all persuasions need to do much, much better.
1: Later today, Alice Springs will hold an annual parade, which Mayor Asta Hill says is going ahead with the support of the family.
6: It's an opportunity for us to wrap our arms around this family and support them, but also support the entire community, which is collectively grieving right now, and to acknowledge all of those people that stood shoulder to shoulder in the search for Kumanjai baby.
1: Attendees are being encouraged to wear pink, Kumanjai little baby's favourite colour, in her honour.
2: And we encourage the parents of the little kids, little baby children, to come and to wear pink, because pink is the one that we will remember of the little baby queen of ours.
0: Robin Chabanunga Granite, the grandfather of Kumanjai Little Baby, ending that report by Dana Morse. Catherine Little is the CEO of the organisation known as SNAKE, which stands for Secretariat for National Aboriginal and Torres Strait Islander Childcare. Catherine Little, thank you very much for speaking with AM this morning.
7: Thank you. It's nice to be with you.
0: What does Kumanjai Little Baby's family and their community need at this point?
7: Oh, look, the family spokesman, Mr. Granitz, has been really clear in his intention to say thank you to everybody, and that's not only in his local community but also in Alice Springs and across the nation. And what he's asked in saying thank you is for everybody to be still and start the grieving process. What we've seen is an incredible collective coming together, and it would be amazing to see that collective process move into a collective grieving process. And that means everybody processing how they feel right now, because people are going up and down, as you do it whenever anything horrific has happened in your communities. But he knows, and that's what he's reinforcing with everybody, that right now what's really important is that we remember.

0: A victory for the Victorian Liberal Party's young leader, Jess Wilson, after her candidate, Anthony Marsh, secured the state seat of Nepean.
1: But the people of Nepean have said yes for Jess.
0: 4 years ago, the Liberals picked up 48% of the vote in this seat on the Mornington Peninsula, south of Melbourne. But at this by-election, it fell to 38%. Jess Wilson acknowledges her party needs to lift ahead of the statewide election due in November.
2: We've got lessons to learn and we need to listen to voters. And that's what I've done. I've done it on the booth every single day. I heard their frustration.
0: The results for One Nation in this Nepean by-election are hard to ignore. Its candidate, Darren Herkus, secured 24% of the primary vote. The state's Labor government did not field a candidate. Political scientist Zara Gazarian from Monash University says the Liberals will be relieved to have won.
3: While this result will take some pressure off the party and its leaders, it still points to some significant work that has to be done by the party, because it's still not a very convincing win when we look at what's happening with the primary vote.
0: Now attention turns to this weekend's federal by-election in the seat of Farrer in southern New South Wales. That vote's been brought about by the retirement of former coalition leader Susan Lee, and the Liberals and Nationals are both fielding candidates. They'll be competing not only against each other, but also against One Nation. There'll be no Labor candidate in Farrer, but there will be independent candidate Michelle Millthorpe, who polled strongly with 20% at last year's federal election. Zoe Daniel is the former independent member for the federal seat of Goldstein. She's frustrated that the Liberals and Nationals have decided to put One Nation ahead of Michelle Millthorpe on their how-to-vote cards.
4: The polls show that there is tight competition between One Nation and the independent in Farrer. The issue that I have is that if the polls are as tight as we think they are head-to-head, the Liberal Party, the coalition, federal coalition, will deliver Farrer to One Nation on preferences. And not only will that cut out a really reasonable independent, but it will also deliver One Nation its first official election win in the lower house.
0: Federal opposition leader Angus Taylor has defended the decision to preference One Nation ahead of independent Michelle Millthorpe, describing it as the least worst option because she would support environmental policies that he argues will be bad for farmers.
5: David Sparks reporting there. Japan's Prime Minister Sunae Takeuchi arrived in Canberra late last night as she prepares for talks with Anthony Albanese today. The two leaders are expected to strike new deals on critical minerals as part of broader efforts to bolster economic and energy security. Foreign Affairs reporter Stephen Jedgetts joined me earlier. Stephen, what has Japan's Prime Minister said about this visit and what announcements can we expect?
6: Look, so far the Australian government has said very little about this visit. Japan's government has been a little bit more forthcoming. Japan's Prime Minister Takeuchi penned an op-ed in the Australian Financial Review over the weekend, saying that she wanted to deepen energy security and critical minerals ties. And she said that in the face of a deteriorating strategic environment, that we've heard so much about, then Australia and Japan need to really strengthen resilience together. I suspect that's a word we're going to be hearing a little bit about today. Now, we don't know exactly what that means, but I suspect there'll be a lot of talk about how the two countries can strengthen their supply chains. I suspect that is going to have quite a bit to do with critical minerals, and I suspect we may well get some sort of joint declaration or a series of joint declarations on economic security. That's certainly been foreshadowed anyway in the Japanese press. And as part of that, I think we'll see new agreements, for example, in things like critical minerals. I think we're also going to see Japan pressing Australia to continue to be what they call a reliable supplier for gas. Australia's a critically important LNG exporter to Japan. Now, that, of course, could be politically sensitive here, given the Prime Minister seems to have backed away from what was a very politically popular push for a so-called gas tax, something Japan made it clear it did not want to see. And even though the government's ruled that out, it will be aware that that campaign cut through, I think, here in Australia. So we'll also have to see how the government deals with the criticisms that we've seen from climate campaigners in particular about the fact that Japan and Japanese companies make very large profits from Australian gas, including through on-selling it to the Australian market. Now, that does help buttress Japan's economic and strategic position in the region, but, of course, the argument against that made by climate groups is it risks delaying the transition that the region needs to make. So, a lot on the table.
5: That's certainly a controversial issue. Another one on the Japanese side is that the Takeuchi government has recently announced moves to relax restrictions on weapons exports. This has been particularly controversial given Japan's long-standing pacifist approach when it comes to defence. What has she actually said about her view on foreign policy and how Japan should look at the world?
6: Yeah, this is just starting to emerge now, but we got another indication over the weekend that the Prime Minister is moving to amend or potentially dump the part of Japan's post-war constitution that is essentially pacifist in nature to become what some analysts have called effectively a normal country when it comes to defence issues. We've also seen its move to relax defence export ties. Now, Australia welcomes that. We see Japan increasingly as a really important regional player and partner, ballast, if you like, in the face of an increasingly unpredictable US administration. We've also, of course, seen the fact that Australia's now got this very important new contract buying 11 frigates from Japan, which is a big statement of faith in Japan's industrial and defence base. And, of course, Australia and Japan share a big view of the world. Like Australia, Japan is worried about possible US retrenchment from Asia. It's also worried about the way China's increasingly assertive, both in terms of its naval presence, but also the way that we've seen China weaponise its economic exports. This year, in January, when Sanae Takeuchi talked about potentially making an intervention in Taiwan, China did the same thing and cut off a supply of rare earths to Japan. So when she spoke in Vietnam over the weekend during her trip there ahead of coming to Australia, she talked a lot about Japan playing, quote, a more proactive role in the region. That presumably means not just exporting more weapons to the region, but trading more with the region and also trying to work with the region to push back against what it sees as assertive behaviour against China. And I think that will be a theme of the discussions here in Canberra today as well.
5: Stephen Jedgetts. Tasers and body cameras are carried by thousands of police around Australia, but a Four Corners investigation has revealed a security flaw in the Bluetooth-enabled devices that can inadvertently reveal their real-time location to any criminal with a phone or laptop. Grace Tobin reports.
7: Outside a police station in Melbourne's inner suburbs, a phone buzzes.
8: Taser detected.
9: Axon taser detected.
8: There's a net car right there.
7: This man, who's asked that we don't use his name, is a hacker. And he's showing us how an app that's free to download is picking up the presence of police tasers and body cameras before we even spot them.
8: Got 1, 2, 3, 4, 5, 6, 7, 8, 9, 10 tasers that were picked up the last couple of minutes.
7: He says it's an open secret in hacker and tech circles that members of the public can detect and track Bluetooth-enabled devices sold to police by a US tech giant called Axon Enterprise. He says that's because the company hasn't got the same built-in privacy settings that many other mobile devices do, like Apple iPhones. Concerned it was leaving frontline officers exposed, he emailed police, state ministers, the AFP, even national security agencies.
8: Basically told them that it was a gaping hole in their operational security and that it was very easy to exploit. It could be used for pretty much ambushing the police, attacking them, escaping them.
10: And what came of those emails?
8: I got nothing but radio silence.
7: It was initially determined that the risk was very real and that immediate action should be taken. But police executives dismissed it as a non-issue. Victoria Police told Four Corners it hasn't had any issues with unauthorised tracking of tasers or body-worn cameras over Bluetooth and that it had gone to Axon for security advice. Four Corners informed all police agencies of the vulnerability, but none would say what steps they'd taken to ensure the safety of officers.
11: I wonder how many police who are carrying these pieces of equipment are aware.
7: Dr. Emma Ryan, a criminologist at Deakin University, has spent her career researching tasers. She worries that Axon, which holds a monopoly on conducted energy devices and has hundreds of millions of dollars worth of contracts with the Australian government, has become too embedded with police.
11: They're captured. I cannot see a way in which police can separate their reliance.
7: Axon has acknowledged the vulnerability with its Bluetooth products, warning police customers on its website that operational security considerations should be made where detection may result in unintended outcomes. The company didn't respond to detailed questions sent by Four Corners.
5: Grace Tobin there, and you can see the full report at 8:30 tonight on ABC TV or anytime on iView. A growing number of small businesses are being targeted with a very modern type of theft known as fraudulent chargebacks. Business reporter Adelaide Miller reports.
12: Bronte Goodison didn't know what a chargeback was until hundreds of dollars were taken out of her account. The local artist from Sydney had sent off three paintings to an online customer in July last year when she got an email flagging a problem with the order.
13: It was like a Sunday afternoon. I was just on a walk and I was checking my emails and it was like, $460 is going back to this customer. So I like checked it. I was like, yeah, the post number's there. I packed it and they haven't emailed me.
12: She is one of the many small businesses impacted by chargebacks, a practice that was introduced around the same time as card payments to protect customers from online fraud. It is where a customer disputes a charge with their own bank following a debit or credit card transaction. They claim the transaction is fraudulent or that the item was not received or is defective. The bank then withdraws the money immediately and gives the business owner an option to dispute it. But an increasing number of business owners say the practice is being misused as a modern type of theft.
13: Looked up TikTok just to see if anyone else has been through this. So I'd seen it had happened to other people and was like, oh my God, this is so scary.
12: Rachel owns a tanning salon on the Gold Coast and says she has had nearly a dozen fraudulent chargebacks occur to her business in the last 18 months.
14: For a small business in a chargeback, yeah, it's proving to be extremely difficult because you sort of feel like you've basically got no legs to stand on when it comes to it.
12: When a chargeback is lodged, the business is also hit with a fine, which payment expert Brad Kelly says adds up.
15: They're out of pocket for the merchant fees, they're out of pocket for the fines, the fees that they get from the acquirer. Plus, they've shipped goods, which has cost them.
12: Given the average cost of a chargeback is $91, Mr. Kelly says it's often not worth paying the $25 to dispute the claim.
15: The problem is

0: that banks don't want to upset their cardholders and risk a fine from the financial regulator.
1: If you go to AFCA, they will charge the bank for your complaint if it goes that far. So the bank would make a decision and say, OK, if we just refund this dispute, you know, and the cost to us to go to AFCA is $500 or $1,000, that's a purely economic decision. They'd stay away from AFCA.
0: The Australian Banking Association says it's time for a review into chargeback regulations, with its chief executive Simon Birmingham stating it would promote honest conduct and protect both the buyers and sellers. And while businesses wait patiently for a possible review, they have banded together, signing a petition more than 1,600 times, calling on support from the government. In a statement to the ABC, the Minister for Small Business, Dr. Anne Alley, said, "We recognise many hardworking small businesses are being left out of pocket when claims are misused. We will continue to monitor this issue closely and consider whether current laws and industry settings are striking the right balance."
2: Adelaide Miller there. And that's AM for today. I'm Melissa Clark. Thank you for your company this morning.